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2: Walking in the Spirit doesn't mean never having setbacks. 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
3: And thank you for joining us today. We're happy to have you for this weekend edition, sort of the end of the week and the beginning of the weekend. We are involved in a discussion on the Spirit of God, the Holy Spirit, the third person of the Trinity. And today we're going to finish up what we started yesterday as we discuss what it means to walk in the Spirit. That is a biblical command, but what does it mean and how does it work? We'll examine it again in just a few moments as we open our Bibles together. Next week, we're going to talk about the fruit of the Spirit, the work of the Spirit, and the gifts of the Spirit. We have much more to learn as we open the Bible and examine what it has to say about the Holy Spirit of God. During this month, we are making available a very special resource on the Holy Spirit. If the things we are saying are resonating with you, you may want to have them in writing, and we have made that possible with this book. We would

0: Are you filtering the essentials from the incidentals? Are you majoring in the minors of life or the majors? Hi, I'm Chuck Swindoll. 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The poet James Russell Lowell put it this way: life is a leaf of paper, white, whereon each one of us may write his word or two, and then comes night. Greatly begin. Though thou have time but for a line, be that sublime. Not failure, but low aim is crime.
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5: Christians are not just nicer people. 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They're absolutely new people. Think about this person, this Rahab. She was a prostitute living in sinful degradation, and she was a Canaanite destined for sure destruction because the judgment of God was upon the city of Jericho where she lived. And yet God saved this woman. And would you believe, she's listed here in the Word of God as one of the heroes of the faith, a champion of faith. How did it happen? It is the transforming power of faith.
4: Welcome to Love Worth Finding, featuring the dynamic biblical teaching of pastor and author Adrian Rogers. In Joshua chapter 2, we meet Rahab, a Canaanite woman living in spiritual darkness. But after God saved her, she became part of the bloodline of Jesus Christ. As we learned in part one of today's message, Rahab's story reveals that God works on both sides of our circumstances. The Holy Spirit also convicts others through people who are living and walking in victory. How did Rahab respond to the Spirit's conviction? If you have your Bible, turn to Hebrews chapter 11, look at verse 31, as we hear part two of Transforming Power of Faith.
5: A lady that I know who is a great testimony for the Lord Jesus Christ and one of the finest soul winners in America is named Iris. Iris was a prostitute before Jesus saved her. Iris said this, and has always lingered deep in my heart. She said, when I learned about the Lord Jesus Christ and someone witnessed to me and led me to Christ, she said, I got on my knees, a filthy prostitute, and I arose a virgin in the sight of God. You believe that is possible? It is absolutely possible. Christians are not just nicer people. They are transformed. They're absolutely new people. Think about this person, this Rahab. She was a prostitute living in sinful degradation, and she was a Canaanite destined for sure destruction because the judgment of God was upon the city of Jericho where she lived, And yet God saved this woman. And would you believe, she's listed here in the Word of God as one of the heroes of the faith, a champion of faith, Rahab delivered from judgment. Rahab became the great, great grandmother of King David. She married one of the princes of Israel. She is a part of the bloodline of our Savior. This woman who was a harlot, no longer a child of hell, a citizen of heaven, not walking the back streets of Jericho, but now she's walking the streets of gold in heaven. How did it happen? It is the transforming power of faith. And by the way, in order to understand all of this, you've got to go back to the book of Joshua, chapter 2. So just turn left in your Bible and keep going for a long time, and you'll come to the book of Joshua, somewhat near the front of the Old Testament. Joshua chapter 2, we're going to find the story. I want to give you the background. The children of Israel have come out of the land of bondage, out of the land of Egypt, and now they are right on the threshold of Canaan. Only the River Jordan stands between them and the Promised Land. General Joshua wants to know what is on the other side of the river. So he sends out some special ops, special operational forces to go across and to reconnoiter and to spy. He takes some men, we call them today spies. They went over to spy out the land. And they come as they cross Jordan and go into Jericho, which was the first formidable city there. Jericho, great in antiquity, one of the oldest cities on the face of the earth, and great in iniquity. And God was going to destroy Jericho and bring judgment upon Jericho. And so they go to Jericho, and they end up there seeking refuge in the house of Rahab, who, as we have learned, was a harlot. Now, I want you to see four things that God did to transform this woman. The first thing I want you to see is what I'm going to call the confronting power of the providence of God. Look, if you will, in verse 1. And Joshua, the son of Nun, sent out of Shittim two men to spy secretly, saying, "Go view the land, even Jericho." And they went and came into an harlot's house named Rahab and lodged there. All right, now look, if you will, in verse 4. And the woman took the two men and hid them and said thus, "There came men unto me, but I wist not and knew not whence they were." Now, Joshua says, go spy out the land. They come to a particular house. Here's the question I have for you. Was that by mere chance? No, it was the will of God, and it was the providence of God. Now, let me tell you how the providence of God works. God works on both sides of the equation. God will find a person whose heart is tender, a person who wants to know God, a person under conviction, a person seeking God, and God will take a witness, a messenger, a soul winner, and work in that person's heart as well as he works in this person's heart, and then God gets the two together. We call that divine providence. The Bible is full of all of those kind of stories. The providence of God that confronted her. That's the first thing. Now here's the second thing I want you to see, and that is the Spirit of God that convicted her. This woman is under great conviction. Now the question is this: how did this pagan Canaanite woman, how did this prostitute get under such great conviction? Well, it's quite easy to see. Let's look, if we will, in verse 9. And she said unto the men, that is these spies who found their lodging there at her house, she said unto the men, "I know that the Lord hath given you the land." Now, I want you to notice the conviction she's under. "I know that the Lord hath given you the land, and that your terror is fallen upon us, and that all the inhabitants of the land faint because of you. For we have heard how the Lord dried up the water of the Red Sea for you when he came out of Egypt, what ye did unto the two kings of the Amorites that were on the other side of Jordan, Sihon and Og, whom ye utterly destroyed. And as soon as we had heard these things, our hearts did melt. Neither did there remain any more courage in any man because of you. Now watch your conviction now. For the Lord your God, He is God in heaven above and in earth beneath. What a statement. God, He is God. In heaven and earth, He is the God of might, the God of miracle, the God of power. How did this woman know this? Because she said, we have seen what God has done for His people. We've seen how God opened the Red Sea. We've seen how God piled victory upon victory. We have heard what God is doing for you. What convicts people? How does the Holy Spirit of God do it? He doesn't do it in abstraction. He does it through people who are living and walking in victory. How did the Holy Spirit of God convict her? Well, she saw what God had done in the heart and lives of His people. Now, there was the confronting power of the providence of God. There's the convicting power of the Spirit of God. Now, I want you to notice, thirdly, the confirming power of the Word of God. Because people are not going to be saved apart from the Word of God, no matter how you live. They can see the power of God in your life, but they still need a Word from God. Now, continue to listen. In Joshua chapter 2, verse 11, and as soon as we heard these things, now what did she hear? She'd heard what God had done for His people. Our hearts did melt. Neither did there remain any more courage in any man because of you. For the Lord your God, He is God in heaven above and in earth beneath. Now therefore, I pray you, swear unto me by the Lord, since I have showed you kindness, that ye will also show kindness unto my father's house and give me a true token. That is, show me grace, kindness, and give me a token of it. And that ye will save alive my father and my mother and my brethren and my sisters and all that they have, and deliver our lives from death. And the men answered her, our life for yours, if ye utter not this business. That is, if you do not disclose that we're here, we will lay down our lives for you if necessary. Our life for yours, if you utter not this our business. And it shall be that when the Lord hath given us the land, that we will deal kindly and truly with thee. Now, skip on down to verse 21. And here's the key. And she said, according unto your words. Now, underscore that. According unto your words, so be it. And she sent them away, and they departed, and she bound the scarlet line or cord in the window. Now you say, Pastor Rogers, was this just a conversation? No. It was a message from Almighty God. How can you be so certain? Well, put in your margin James 2, verse 25. Likewise also was not Rahab the harlot justified by works when she had received the messengers. Now they're not called spies. They're called messengers. They were there with the Word of God. She received the messengers. And again, verse 21, according to your words. These men were speaking to her the Word of God. They were divinely appointed by providence to bring to this woman the Word of God. You say, Pastor, are you certain that she was convinced by the Word? Absolutely. Because the Bible says in Hebrews chapter 10, verse 17, faith cometh by hearing, and hearing by the Word of God. You cannot have faith until you get a word from God. You might as well try to ice skate on hot water as to have faith without hearing from God. Here was a woman confronted by the providence of God, convicted by the Spirit of God, and confirmed by the Word of God. Now, she believed. Well, in order to believe, you have to have something to believe. Hebrews 11, verse 31, by faith, the harlot Rahab perished not with them that believed not. She was confirmed by the Word. She did believe. Now, here's the fourth and final thing. Not only confronted by the providence of God, convicted by the Spirit of God, confirmed by the Word of God, But praise God, she was cleansed by the grace of God. Notice the cleansing power of the grace of God. Well, look, if you will, Joshua 2, beginning in verse 18. Behold, when we come into the land, thou shalt bind this scarlet thread in the window. Now, in another place, it's called a cord. Don't get the idea of a sewing thread here. These men had to hang on to this and go down the wall over it. Thou shalt bind this line of scarlet thread in the window, which thou didst let us down by, and thou shalt bring thy father and thy mother and thy brethren and all thy father's household home unto thee. And it shall be that whosoever shall go out of the doors of thy house into the street, now underscore this, his blood shall be upon his head, and we will be guiltless. And whosoever shall be with thee in the house, his blood shall be on our head, if any hand be upon him. Now he's tying the idea of blood with the scarlet cord. Now he's saying to this, look, Rahab, we're going to come. We're going to come as the avengers of God. And there's going to be sure destruction upon this city. And the only way that you can be safe is to take a scarlet ribbon, a cord, a thread, a sign, hang it there in the window. Get all of your loved ones on the inside. And when the invading army comes, when judgment comes sweeping through, when I see the cord, I will pass over you. Does it remind you of anything? Where do these men get this idea? God said, take the blood of the lamb and put it upon the lintel and the doorpost of the house. The death angel is coming through. And when the death angel sees that scarlet blood, when I see the blood, I will pass over you. They had no Passover lamb there in Rahab's house, but they knew the principle. They knew that God in mercy would forgive on the basis of a blood sacrifice. Hebrews 9:22, without shedding of blood is no remission. This was their token, their sign. This is all in their mind. You don't have to be a rocket scientist to figure this out. They said, this is our idea. We're going to get Rahab spared the same way we were spared, by faith in a merciful God. You see, all of the Bible is about a blood sacrifice. You cut the blessed book anywhere, it will bleed. The blood of Jesus seems to stain every page. If you began with Abel's lamb and you go right on through to Noah's sacrifice, you go right on through to Abraham's ram there on Mount Moriah, go with all of the smoking sacrifices on every Jewish altar till finally you come to Calvary where the Lord Jesus Christ hung in agony and blood. All of it is saying, all of it is saying, all of it is saying, when I see the blood, I will pass over you. Now listen, the Bible says there in verse 31 that she was delivered from destruction. She perished not, that's what it says. Does that not remind you of John 3:16? For God so loved the world that he gave his only begotten Son, that whosoever believeth in him should not what? Perish. She didn't perish. She was delivered from destruction. But now notice, not only was she delivered from destruction, but she was radically changed on the inside. She had a character change. You say, Pastor, how do you know that she had a character change? Because the Bible tells us that she was justified. She was justified. James 2 verse 25. Likewise also was not Rahab the harlot justified? She was justified. That is, she was delivered from destruction and made right, pure, in the sight of God. We sing that great song, be of sin the double cure, save from wrath and make me pure. You see, that's what it's all about. He not only delivers us from hell, he gives us a brand new nature. Well, you say, Pastor Rogers, that's fine for those harlots. I hope those harlots get saved. That's fine for those drunkards and those murderers. I hope they get saved. You missed the point altogether. You know what Jesus said there in the Gospel of Matthew? to the self-righteous religious Pharisees. He said, harlots and unjust tax collectors are going to go to heaven before you do. Think about it. Listen, friend. The message here is this, and I want you to get it, and I don't want you to miss it. There is no one so bad he or she cannot be saved. Do you believe that? There's no one so bad that they can't be saved. Harlot, yes. An adulterer, yes. Murderer, yes. Sexually perverted, yes. God forgives. The blood of Jesus Christ, God's Son, cleanses from all sin. And don't you let that dirty devil tell you you've done too much, you're too bad, you're too wicked, you can't be saved. The God that saved Rahab is the God who can save you. So that's the first thing. No one so bad they can't be saved. Now listen carefully. There's no one so good they need not be saved. That's what Jesus was warning the Pharisees about when he said the harlots and the prostitutes are going into heaven before you. Jesus transforms. It was battered and scarred, and the auctioneer thought it barely worth his while to spend much time on the old violin, but he held it up with a smile. What am I bidding, good folks, he cried, and who'll start the bidding for me? $1? And who'll make it $2? $2? And who'll make it $3? $3 once, $3 twice, going for $3, but no. From the back of the room, a gray-haired man came forward and picked up the bow. And wiping the dust from the old violin and tuning up all the strings, he played a melody, soft and sweet as the angels sang. The music ceased. And the auctioneer, in a voice quiet and low, said, what is my bid for the old violin? And he held it up with the bow. $1,000. And who'll make it $2? $2,000. Who'll make it $3? $3,000 once, $3,000 twice, going and gone for $3. The people cheered. But some inquired, we don't quite understand. What changed its worth? The man replied, the touch of the Master's hand. And many a life out of tune with God, all battered and scarred with sin, is auctioned cheap to a thoughtless crowd, much like the old violin, a mess of pottage, a glass of wine, a game, and he travels on. He's going once, he's going twice, he's going and almost gone, but the Master comes. And the foolish crowd can never quite understand the worth of a soul and the change that is wrought by the touch of the Master's hand. That's what happened to Rahab. That's what happened to me. You're not perfect. But if you're saved, you're a changed person. If any man be in Christ, he's a new creature. Old things are passed away. Behold, all things are become new. And friend, if your religion has not changed your life, you better change your religion. He's not here just to make you a nicer person. He is here to radically, dramatically, eternally transform you. And if God saved Rahab and God saved Adrian Rogers, God will save you. He's in the life-changing business.
6: Is that what you want for your heart and life? Not to become a nicer person, but to be transformed by the love and the forgiveness and the grace of God? Pray with me now. Oh God in heaven, I know I'm a sinner. I'm separated from you, but I believe that Jesus paid the penalty for my sin on the cross, and he rose again to new life so that I might have his righteousness. So right now, I surrender my life to you. I don't trust in anything that I do. I trust fully in what Jesus did for me. Come into my life. Change me from the inside out. I want that kind of transformation that I've just heard about. Do that in me and help me walk with you as you are my Savior and Lord from this day forth. I pray in Jesus' name. Amen. Well, if you prayed a prayer like that from your heart, we would love to celebrate with you. 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
1: The bride isn't going to say, I'll call him Frank Henry. It really doesn't matter. Let's get this over with and let's get out there. No, it's got to be right. It's either Richard or it's Robert. You get the name right. The Apostle Peter said, there is no other name under heaven given among men whereby you must be saved. It is that name, verse 10 of that chapter. And that name is Jesus Christ. You got to get that name right. I take Jesus Christ. No other will do. I will become the bride of this one and this one only.

This is Wisdom for the Heart with Stephen Davey. In Romans chapter 7, Paul takes us to a wedding. The believer, Paul says, has died to the law, but that death frees us to be joined to someone new, someone better. The perfect husband, Jesus Christ. Now, it sounds like a strange way to describe your relationship with God, but Stephen's going to show you why it's one of the most personally encouraging pictures.

0: scriptures in all of Scripture. This is the first message in a series called The Beauty of the Bride. It's going to be a rich time in God's Word, so don't miss a moment of it.
1: Now, Paul

in the Greek New Testament lacks the definite article. It simply refers to law in general. You could literally translate it, "Do you not know, brethren, for I am speaking to people who know law." And that would refer to anybody. Anybody old enough to understand law, both natural and prescribed. Paul is speaking about law in general. He assumes that every Roman, every Greek, every Jew, every Gentile would have an intuitive understanding of this law in general. Paul is asking then a rhetorical question. You do know, don't you, about law? And you do know, don't you, that law has jurisdiction only over those who are alive. In other words, you do not take corpses to court. You do not fine people for their parking tickets if they are deceased. You do not bring someone before a judge and jury if they have died. The law's jurisdiction against that individual has been broken by their death. Think of Lee Harvey Oswald, the one accused of assassinating President John F. Kennedy. He was never brought to trial because shortly before his trial, he himself was assassinated, murdered before his trial began. And that ended the inquiry, at least as far as Lee Harvey Oswald was concerned. Why? Because he was dead. The limitation of the law is that it can only enforce, it can only monitor, it can only denounce, it can only instruct and convict and sentence and condemn those who are alive. The jurisdiction of law, its influence, its sway, its power, its verdict is against those who are living. And Paul knows, he assumes that everybody anywhere in the world as he begins to teach these new principles understands that intuitively. Then he gives the illustration of marriage and covenant. Look at verse 2. He says, "The married woman is bound by law to her husband while he is living. But if the husband dies, she is released from the law concerning her husband." Now, of all of the illustrations he could have used to prove the limitation of law, I would not have expected him to use this illustration. I find it absolutely fascinating that Paul, under the directive of the Holy Spirit, chooses this illustration. The married woman is bound by law to her husband while he is living. But if her husband dies, she's released from the law concerning the husband. Here's what's so amazing to me about the principle and this following illustration. Paul is still speaking rhetorically. He is speaking with the assumption that his audience agrees with the biblical teaching of the permanence of marriage. In fact, here's the startling point. He is also assuming that those who are ignorant of what the Bible teaches still understand the natural law that a marriage covenant is an issue or series of vows that are intended to be kept for life. And he assumes everybody, even those who don't have the Bible, know that that's the truth. You do know, don't you, that law loses its jurisdiction over those who've died. And let me illustrate it by telling you what you know, don't you, that a woman is bound to her husband as long as the husband is alive. Paul has already declared natural law that those without the word of God still can come to terms with certain truths of God. Romans chapter 1 dealt with that. We call that natural law. Law understood intuitively even in the life of someone who doesn't have the Ten Commandments. Someone who's never picked up a Bible. Natural law or that intuitive law is that which Paul declared in Romans chapter 1 where he says the unbeliever sees creation and intuitively knows that there's a creator. But they suppress that and they rewrite that and they mock that and they abandon that. But it is natural law, it is truth, and they know it because God has encoded it on their heart. C.S. Lewis wrote that natural law is revealed in the way people talk to one another. People who know the Lord, but also people who don't know the Lord. Just listen to the way they talk to one another. He says it reveals natural law, that they have right and wrong buried in their heart. He goes on to illustrate. Someone will say, "That's my seat, I was there first." Nobody said that this morning, did they? Good. Leave him alone, he isn't doing any harm. Why should you cut in line first? Give me a bit of your orange, I gave you a bit of mine. Come on now, you promised. Lewis stated that people understood standards of conduct simply because they had the law encoded on their heart. I don't know about you, but there are a couple of programs I like watching on television, and one of them is Candid Camera.
It's a great illustration of the tension between natural law and human nature. You may not get that out of it, but I do. I just love watching that

attention. As somebody does something that somebody else knows intuitively is wrong and they just don't quite know how to respond. I loved watching one clip where one guy came into a restaurant and pulled up to a counter, sat on the stool next to somebody, and immediately, he was part of the crew, he took the tip that the person before him had left and put it in his pocket. And the guy next to him just looked around. He knew why there was nothing saying. There was no notarized statement saying by that person that that belonged to the waitress and not to him. But he knew that wasn't his property. I loved one where a guy came in to a restaurant, sat at a counter, at a bar stool there next to somebody, and took their fork and began to eat food out of that person's plate next to them, just sampling it. And the waitress came up and said, "Would you like to order?" "No, no, I like this food just as great. Well, this is really good stuff here. Good choice." The person just sitting there, not knowing what to do. I read some time ago about a woman who bought a bag of cookies at the airport, and while she waited in the terminal for her flight, the terminal became crowded. She bought a bag of cookies and a magazine, and a man sat next to her, although there was an empty seat between them, and the woman's reading her magazine, and at one point she reached down and she took one of her cookies and she ate it, and that man reached over and he took a cookie and he put it in his mouth, and she looked at him and glared at him, and he just smiled at her and nodded. That went on for some time. She didn't know what to do. She eventually was reading her magazine, lost in thought, and she just reached down again and picked up a cookie, and he did too. He picked up a cookie and put it in his mouth and smiled at her and nodded, and that so infuriated her that she took the last cookie, stuffed it in her mouth, got up and went as they were to board the plane, and she got to her seat, fuming with anger, buckled herself in, opened her purse up to discover her package of cookies. Now, what had made her so angry? And what had made him so nice? Well, she thought from her perspective that he was a thief. He had violated her rights. He was taking property that belonged to her, and she was rightfully angry. He, on the other hand, was exercising kindness and patience toward a woman who had evidently lost her mind. Nodding. Both exercised compliance to natural law. And that is a gift from God. It brings about civility and order. It stamps upon our hearts that which we know is right and that which we know is wrong, that which is a violation and that which is right and holy. In the book of Romans, Paul never condemns the unbeliever for not knowing the law. He condemns them for knowing it intuitively and saying, "We're not going to believe it. We came from something other than a creator." Now, Paul is assuming that everybody anywhere in the world understands the natural principle of law, that marriage is a binding covenant. You make a series of promises and you keep them for life. Whether you're a believer or an unbeliever, Paul understands that everyone will have that embedded in their hearts. Somebody might say, "Well, look, Paul lived in a different era. Paul lived, he's in the village. That wasn't very sophisticated. The metropolis is vastly different from that, and things are different now." Well, all you have to do is be a student of history, even a slight student, and you'll discover the truth is far different. The Jewish society during the days of Paul was awash with broken vows. Women were, for the most part, unprotected beasts of burden. They were easily discarded. The rabbis of Paul's day had taken Moses' declaration that allowed for divorce on the grounds of adultery, that Paul will clarify in 1 Corinthians 7, that abandonment and adultery can break permanently the wedding vow. But they'd taken that, and they had made hay with that. So when Moses said that a man who marries a wife, takes a wife to himself, discovers in her uncleanness, he can put her away. That uncleanness, by conservative commentaries and even the study of the word etymologically, knows it's adultery, it's sexual immorality. But they had taken the word uncleanness and made it anything they wanted. One rabbi taught that uncleanness could be anything displeasing to her husband. Rabbi Hillel, the famous rabbi, taught that a wife was even unclean, considered to be so, if she spoiled her husband's dinner or put too much salt in it. Talking with men on the streets, saying something against her mother-in-law, those were unclean things. He could put her away. Another famous rabbi, Akiba, even insisted that if a man found a woman who was prettier than his wife, the latter became unclean in his eyes. He could divorce her, send her out, and marry the prettier one. When Paul wrote, "I know that you know that that isn't right," he assumed everybody knew it, even though that Jewish community was living vastly different in their morals and standards. The pagan Greek world was not any better. In fact, it was more corrupt.
prostitution and homosexuality, lesbianism, pedophilia, they were all accepted, and they were acceptable to that society in the Greek world. Most of the emperors were bisexual. Even in Greek society, in Paul's day, heterosexuality was considered prudish and for the weak-minded. Wives were simply taken to bear legitimate heirs to the family name and fortune. Demosthenes, an orator from Athens, wrote these words: "We have prostitutes for pleasure, we have concubines for daily cohabitation, and we take wives to bear legitimate children and guard the household affairs." So when Paul wrote this, assuming the Roman knew it, even though they lived vastly differently than this, he said, "I know you know it's true, that what you're doing is wrong." You go into the Roman world itself, and marriage was just as corrupted there. Jerome, an ancient writer, tells of one Roman woman who married her 23rd husband, and she was his 21st wife. They said that in Roman days, during the days of Paul, women dated the years of their calendar by the names of their husbands. Marriage in Roman times was, one author said, nothing more than serial adultery or legalized prostitution. One Roman writer named Juvenal wrote that women had vacated their homes and flitted from one marriage to another, wearing out their bridal veils. So when Paul wrote, "I know you know it's true that a man and a woman belong to one another for life," that was radical news to his world. It was as radical to Athens in the first century as it is today in America in the 21st century. It's still revolutionary. But he assumed they knew, and he assumes we know this, what we call self-evident truths, that a covenant of marriage lasts for life. He isn't attempting to deal with other issues, as he will deal later in the epistles, as those exceptions. But he goes on to add another self-evident truth. Look at the next verse, verse 3. Then let's add to that, "If while her husband is living, she's joined to another man, she shall be called an adulteress. But if her husband dies, she is freed from the law, so that she is not an adulteress, though she is joined to another man." See, Paul's point in this passage is not necessarily to declare the parameters and the guidelines for marriage, divorce, and remarriage. He is simply saying that apart from what we know to be those exceptions to the marriage covenant brought about by sinful man, God intends marriage to be for life. "Till death do us part" is not just a nice idea we created. Somebody came up with, "Well, we ought to throw that in there." That's God's idea. That's God's design. That is his ideal. And that is stamped on the heart of anybody, anywhere, at any time in the world. Have you noticed how unbelievers treat the vows similarly to the believer? I've never met, and I've seen a number of weddings, and I've been to weddings between unbelievers. I've never seen a fellow come to that part, "till death do us part," and say, "Ah, that's just for Christians. You know, we can leave that part out." I've never seen an unbeliever who's a bride say, "You know, when it comes time to hear him give his vows, you know, we can get to that part about till death do us part, and it really doesn't matter if he leaves me after 20 years for somebody younger. I'll get the best I can out of him for these 20 years. We don't have to say that. No, we're going to say that. Why? Where'd they come up with the idea? It is the natural law of God encoded in their hearts. He assumed everybody understood it. They might deny it, they might refute it, but they know intuitively that marriage covenants are set aside after death. So let me, just for the sake of this paragraph, let me review. The principle is this: law has jurisdiction upon only those who are alive. That's the principle. The illustration: the covenant of marriage is binding and active only as the spouse is alive. And the application: we are bound to the law as long as we are alive. And that's where he's really driving, and that's the real problem. We've got a real problem, ladies and gentlemen. We are bound, married to the law, as long as we are alive. There's no hope. Because the law is inanimate, it cannot die. That means it's going to go on and on and on. We'll never be released. Something, someone, somebody has to die to release us from that bond so we could be free, in his analogy, to remarry. Somebody has. That's the solution in verse 4 in his application. Look there. "Therefore, my brethren, you also were made to die to the law through the body of Christ, that you might be joined or married to another, to him who was raised from the dead." This is the wonderful point. The law doesn't die. You do.
In Christ, you died. In the mind of God, when you came to the Son of God by faith, you died in him, thus breaking the bond, breaking the jurisdiction. This takes us back to chapter 6, where we read that God views us by faith in Christ to have died in him, to have been buried in him, and to have been raised in new life in him. We died, then the covenant union to law is broken. The law with its holy requirements that we can never keep. The law which stands as a barrier, large doors closing our entry and hope into heaven. There's no way around it. We can't go through it. But by faith in Christ, we died to it. And now we've been born again. We are new creations. And we are, in his analogy here, able to remarry another. And who is this other one? He says in the last part of verse 4, the one who was raised from the dead. We belong to another man now, the God-man, Jesus Christ. For those who come to Christ by faith, they have become the bride of Christ, and he has become their bridegroom. No other attachments, no other binding unions, no vows we have broken. Why? Because we died. The jurisdiction of the law is completely done away. Isn't that great? So now we can offer ourselves to him, having had that union with the law dissolved by means of our death in Christ. I just think that's a wonderful truth. You know, when the Spirit of God came to your heart and your life, and whispered, as it were, into your ear, he presided over this mysterious union with Christ. He presided over this death and burial and resurrection and this new creation. He presided over this marriage that was arranged by the Father before you were even born. Then he came to you, in effect, and he said, "Will you take this one to be your lawfully wedded husband?" And you said, "I do." For richer or for poorer? Yes, that too. In sickness and in health? Yes, that too. Till death do you part? Oh, that's the good part. We have already died. We will never spiritually die, ever. Thus our union with him can never be broken apart. And the Spirit says, amen. To you who have become the bride, you can now take his name as yours. Christian. Christian. His name is yours. Have you ever been to a wedding? If you're married, you've been to at least one. Some of you guys said that was enough. You've been to one. You know, names matter at weddings. Have you noticed that? You got to get it right. I performed a wedding just this last weekend, and I had to get it right. Do you, Michael, take Jessica to be your lawfully wedded wife? Do you, Jessica, take Michael to be your lawfully wedded husband? You have to be right at those moments. Years ago, when I had most of the burden of pastoral ministry without this wonderful staff of men along, I did most of the weddings. And I had one wedding one weekend, and the fellow's name was, the groom's name was Richard. And the next weekend I married another couple and his name was Robert. And you can guess what happened. That's right, I got them all mixed up. Came to the vow part and I said, "Do you take Richard to be your lawfully wedded husband?" And Robert was standing there and everybody froze. I knew I'd done something wrong. And then everybody erupted in laughter basically at my embarrassment and my red face. I have to get it right. You know, the bride ain't going to say, "I'll call him Frank Henry. It really doesn't matter. Let's get this over with and let's get out there." No, it's got to be right. It's either Richard or it's Robert. You get the name right. The Apostle Peter said, "There is no other name under heaven given among men whereby you must be saved." It is that name, verse 10 of that chapter. And that name is Jesus Christ. You got to get that name right. I take Jesus Christ to be my husband. No other will do. I will become the bride of this one and this one only. And when you said yes to him, he gave you his name, but then he wrote your name
on the marriage certificate.

0: otherwise known as the Lamb's Book of Life. For those of you who've trusted this one, there's a marriage feast between the church and Jesus Christ. Revelation 19 tells us that the inauguration of this kingdom will begin with this feast, where in this great ceremony, there will be the wedding ceremony and the great feasting that will occur between the church, which is called the bride, and her bridegroom, who is called Jesus Christ. It's interesting to me that the marriage supper here is referred to as the marriage supper of who? The Lamb. I find that interesting. Why not the marriage supper of the King, or the marriage supper of Creator God, or the marriage supper of the Lord of Lords? No, it's called the marriage supper of the Lamb. You see, that is the name that signifies this is the one who died to dissolve the union between us and law, and we in him, in his sacrifice, died. Therefore, the Lamb is able to take a bride, and we, the bride, can be taken by him. So I've got news for you, Christian friend. There's a wedding ceremony coming and you're in it. Can you see the pictures? Here you stand next to the Lamb of God, the Lord Jesus Christ, and you think, no, I can't even imagine that. I would imagine, you know, there's this long line, you know, and I'm 20 million people away from the cake and the punch, and I'll never make it there. And I don't know how God's going to reorder this whole thing, but I do know that that ceremony is intensely personal. You will be next to the Lamb. You are his bride. He knows your name, and he has given you his. You remember, for those of you who were married, maybe coming up to it, in fact, I was talking to the bridegroom in the back just before coming out this past weekend, how strange it sounds to say, she is my wife, I am her husband. Stranger still to say, I belong to her. She belongs to me. I remember on my wedding day, I can still remember that was an awesome thought. This woman belongs to me, and I belong to her. Paul has declared the principle, the illustration, and the application. We have been released from the jurisdiction of our former spouse by death in Christ, and we have been joined to another, to him who was raised from the dead. Ladies and gentlemen, if you've come by faith to him, you happen to be married to the only perfect husband alive. He's the only one, and we also belong to him, and he belongs to us. He belongs to us forever. Forever.
1: Stephen Davey on Wisdom for the Heart. You've been released from your former husband, the law, by your death in Christ, and you've been joined to another, the one who's raised from the dead. You belong to Christ, and he belongs to you forever. That's the kind of truth worth carrying everywhere you go, and we'd love to make it easier for you to do exactly that. The Wisdom International app puts Stephen's entire teaching library right in your pocket. 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There's a year-long Bible reading plan to help keep you on track. And Stephen's blog gives you practical help applying truth to everyday life. Now, one feature that many people find especially useful is that you can open the Bible right inside the app. You can read any passage you want or just press play and listen as it's read to you. 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One tap takes you straight to that teaching. So

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1: A heartbreaking story out of the Netherlands is raising alarm about euthanasia and assisted suicide. According to reports, Iris Dekker struggled with severe depression and suicidal thoughts for years. By age 16, she had applied for euthanasia under Dutch law, which allows minors to seek death in certain circumstances. After years of waiting for her application to be processed, she ultimately chose a different path, voluntarily stopping eating and drinking, a practice known as VSED. She died in hospice just days before her 20th birthday. Many young people are facing a serious mental health crisis. A society that wants to provide mental health care cannot simultaneously suggest that depressed young people should kill themselves.
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3: It is best to be married, but there are some, he says, like me, and I wish there were more, who don't have to be married because they have a special gift of God. Next time you see a single person, don't assume in your mind that there's something warped about them. You might assume, first of all, that they are a uniquely prepared and designed human being, gifted with the Holy Spirit and gifted by the Holy Spirit for singleness.
4: Welcome to Grace to You with John MacArthur. I'm your host, Phil Johnson. These days, the biblical view of gender and sexuality is often labeled bigoted, extreme, intolerant. Of course, our society as a whole has abandoned the traditional view of marriage. So, living in such a culture, what's the best way to defend what the Bible says about marriage? And how can you be sure you're honoring Christ in your marriage, or for that matter, in your singleness? John MacArthur tackles those issues today on Grace to You as he continues his study titled Restoring Marriage. So now here's John with today's lesson.
3: Now I want you to look, and we'll look at the seventh chapter. I want you to look at four key ideas that appear in the first seven verses. And they deal with the whole problem of whether to be celibate or married, whether to be single or married. Number one, celibacy is good. Verse one, now concerning the things about which you wrote unto me, it is good for a man not to touch a woman. So, verse 1 is saying it is good not to have a sexual relationship. And he's simply saying it is good to be single. He does not say it is the only good. It is also good to be married. He is simply saying it isn't evil to be single. If you're single, it's good. It's not bad. It's not evil. It's not wrong. It's good. But, point 2, celibacy is not only good, it's tempting. And this is usually the complaint of single people. Yeah, I understand that it's good. It's just really hard to be single. Very difficult. Verse 2, nevertheless, even though it's good, on account of immoralities, let every man have his own wife and let every woman have her own husband. Now, notice the command, let every woman have her own husband, let every man have his own wife. Those are commands. He says, everybody get married. It's good to be single, but everybody get married. Why? On account of what? Immorality.

0: and all I could think is I am not pure.
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0: And it felt like a battering ram to my heart. And of course, as you said yesterday, the world is going to tell you that's because the Christians have set up all these rules and guidelines of behavior that are just not attainable. And that's why you feel that way. But that, I took that word to the Lord and I said, Jesus, what is the truth about this word? And what I found is that I was never pure. And Psalm 51:5 says, surely I was sinful at birth, sinful from the moment my mother conceived me.
2: Yeah.
0: And I had to come to a place where I realized that. And then I look in the word and I see who is pure. Jesus. Jesus is pure.
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4: Welcome to Bible Q&A with John MacArthur. This is Denny Nugent here with a question the listener has for John about the will of God and our prayers. Ephesians 1:11 says God works all things according to the counsel of His will. Now, John, our listener wants to know if our prayers can actually influence the counsel of God's will. Is that what we're doing when we pray?
5: You know, that's such a basic question for all areas of Christian experience. You can frame the question on a wider level by this. We know that God chooses who will be saved and writes their name in the Lamb's Book of Life before the foundation of the world. We know that God elects certain people to salvation. Does that mean that they don't have to repent, that they don't have to believe, that they don't have to strive to enter the narrow gate? No. Yes, we believe in sovereign, divine, eternal election, but not apart from human repentance, human faith. In fact, we plead with sinners to repent and believe. God harmonizes those two things. Yes, the Bible says that the Spirit of God will conform us to the character of Christ, that He does that sanctification work in us, but not apart from obedience, not apart from the Word of God, not apart from us complying with the Word of God, loving God, serving God. They go together. And the same would be true with regard to His will. Does God do His will in the world? Absolutely. Will He accomplish all His good pleasure? That's what Scripture says. But not apart from the prayers of His people. He has chosen the end and the means.
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1: Dad, I could have told you that. Why didn't you? She asked. Words are the sounds of your heart. Our Lord said, the mouth speaks what the heart is full of. If there's love in your heart for your Heavenly Father, your family and friends, tell them. Let your heart speak, won't you?
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4: This is Getting God's Message, and I'm Lud Golds. As we continue reading through the Bible by the end of this year, I trust you are finding this project helpful and enriching. The Bible declares over and over again, God is love. Nowhere is this more graphically portrayed than in the prophetical book Hosea, where you'll see God's love in agony, action, and accomplishment. God cannot condone sin. He must condemn it and the sinner. Condemning the object of his love, however, is agonizing. God's strong love spurns him to action, directed toward convicting the sinner of his utter need for help. He sets up one blockade after another in the sinner's path, until the sinner is utterly frustrated and friendless, desperate and in despair. It is then God extends his love invitation to receive and reconcile the sinner to himself. The accomplishment of God's love is seen when the sinner comes to him in full surrender. Hosea teaches us that God loves with a love that will not let go. We should therefore turn from self and sin and let God be Lord of all, once for all, and all the time. Only then will we know him as our ever-loving Lord and Savior. If you turn from God and go your own rebellious way, you'll experience the lonely despair of rejection and hurt. God is patient and waiting for you to turn to him by faith. He wants you to experience his love, so turn to him with all your heart and trust in his Son Jesus. Do it now. If you'd like to review this message, go to my website, gettinggodsmessage.org.

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Some of you will be leaving us now to retire, but if you're having trouble sleeping, don't count sheep. 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

0: Jeremiah 33:3 says, "Call unto me, and I will answer thee, and show thee great and mighty things which thou knowest not." At any time, day or night, 7 days a week, and regardless of road conditions or hazards, you can go directly to God. Enter into His presence daily. 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Speak to Him often in prayer. Take advantage of the unlimited access you have before Him. This message comes to you from VCY America, where we encourage you to grow in your walk with the Lord.
1: How do you do? The man in today's story believed he was living the life. But what does that really mean? And how does this compare with what people usually mean when they say they're living life to the full? This man is about to find out that living the life is actually a death wish, until his heart and mind and very life were unshackled.

Cruising Till Dawn comes your way throughout the night here on the VCY America Radio Network, and I'm glad that you joined us for this segment. We try to share a verse of encouragement or inspiration, and then some beautiful music, and this half hour is no exception. From the pen of Helen Steiner Rice, a gifted poet, "Never Borrow Sorrow from Tomorrow." That's a great title. "Deal only with the present. Never step into tomorrow. For God asks us just to trust Him and to never borrow sorrow. For the future is not ours to know, and it may never be. So let us live and give our best, and give it lavishly. For to meet tomorrow's troubles before they are even ours is to anticipate the Savior and to doubt His all-wise powers. So let us be content to solve our problems one by one, asking nothing of tomorrow except Thy will be done." Music Till Dawn.

0: 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Listen to the Bible from 1 John 5. Everyone who believes that Jesus is the Christ is born of God, and everyone who loves the Father loves his child as well. This is how we know that we love the children of God, by loving God and carrying out his commands. This is love for God, to obey his commands. And his commands are not burdensome. For everyone born of God overcomes the world. This is the victory that has overcome the world, even our faith. Who is it that overcomes the world? Only he who believes that Jesus is the Son of God. From 1 John 5, listen to the Bible. It's great for the soul.
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5: When you turn on the news or doom scroll social media, it's easy to be discouraged, depressed, and even downright scared. 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

Have you ever thought about the need for a refuge? You know, the storms of life and the pressures that beat in upon us sometimes seem so heavy. But may I remind you that in Psalm 9, verse 9, it says this, "The Lord also will be a refuge for the oppressed, a refuge in times of trouble." Oh, may our prayer be, God, thank you for your protecting love. Make us able to face those times when we must suffer. In Jesus' name, amen. Music Till Dawn continues.

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Good evening and welcome to this segment of Music Till Dawn. Here's a song with its roots way back in 1851, but one I think you'll recognize. Crown him with many crowns, the Lamb upon his throne. Hark how the heavenly anthems drowns all music but its own. Awake, my soul, and sing of him who died for thee, and hail him as thy matchless king through all eternity. Crown him the Lord of heaven, enthroned in worlds above. Crown him the king to whom is given the wondrous name of love. Crown him with many crowns as thrones before him fall. Crown him, ye kings, with many crowns, for he is king of all. Music Till Dawn.

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1: When twin sisters began to walk, it was clear their journey wouldn't be easy. Both sisters had developed bowed legs, and in Madagascar, the medical care they needed was out of reach. Still, these bright young girls refused to be defined by their condition. They endured physical pain and faced bullying from their peers, but they rose above it all. Their mother worried greatly, but it was her daughters who comforted her, assuring her that they didn't care what others said. Their remarkable courage shone even brighter when they came on board a Mercy ship for free surgery. Their smiles and laughter lit up our wards as they healed. Today, the twin sisters stand tall, their pain gone and their future wide open. Their story reminds me of Joshua chapter 1, verse 9. Be strong and courageous. Do not be frightened and do not be dismayed, for the Lord your God is with you wherever you go.
0: Go to mercyships.org.
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Welcome to Music Till Dawn. Glad to have you with us for this segment. We share music, songs addressed to the heart. Halder Lillenis wrote a song that focused our attention on the name of Jesus. I know a name that can drive away all sorrow. I know a name that is sweeter than them all. I know a name from which comfort I may borrow. When others fail and when tears of anguish fall, I know a name, a wonderful name. The wonderful name is Jesus. I know a name that can still the raging tempest. I know a name that can calm the troubled sea. I know a name with tender touch of healing for every heart that by sin may troubled be. I know a name that dispels the powers of evil. I know a name that can break the tempter's snare. I know a name that unlocks the gate of heaven when through its merits I go to God in prayer. I know a name, wondrous name above all others, O sacred name by angelic hosts declared. I know a name that is altogether lovely, a precious name of my loving Christ and Lord. I know a name, a wonderful name. That wonderful name is Jesus. Music Till Dawn.

I'm Ruth Kramer with Mission Network News. Believers in India's Punjab state are concerned about a new amendment to the state's sacrilege law. Punjab's population is majority Sikh, a monotheistic religion that reveres their holy text. Joe Hanley with A3 explains the new legislation was fueled after somebody tore up a copy of that sacred book. Now, anyone accused of sacrilege against these texts faces increased prison time with immunity given to police in the process. Pray for religious freedom. If God allows protections to end, pray for the continued resilience of believers as they adapt gospel ministry. Then cities across North America are preparing to host millions of people for the World Cup, while churches prepare

0: 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John Podaiti with Bibles for the World says believers will host community watch parties and evangelize outside stadiums. In fact, they're providing Gospels of John and a QR keychain connected to the YouVersion Bible app. Pray for opportunities to present the gospel. 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I'm Luke Kramer.
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Pick Eliason here, and welcome to this segment of Music Till Dawn. One evening I had the privilege of sitting at the supper table with the man who wrote this song. His name was Haldur Lillenis. The words I think you'll recognize. Jesus will walk with me down through the valley. Jesus will walk with me over the plain. When in the shadow or when in the sunshine, if he goes with me, I shall not complain. Jesus will walk with me when I am tempted, giving me strength as my need may demand. When in affliction his presence is near me, I am upheld by his almighty hand. Jesus will walk with me, guarding me ever, giving me victory through storm and strife. He is my comforter, counselor, leader over the uneven journey of life. Jesus will walk with me in life's fair morning and when the shadow of evening must come. Living or dying, he will not forsake me. Jesus will walk with me all the way home. Jesus will walk with me. He will talk with me. He will walk with me in joy or in sorrow, today and tomorrow. I know he will walk with me. Music Till Dawn.

0: I have a lot of parents ask me for practical advice, steps they can take right now to relieve the tension at home. Hi, I'm Mark Gregston with Parenting Today's Teens. 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Well, there isn't a magic potion that'll bring instant peace to your home. 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Include God in the process. And finally, stop frowning and start laughing. It's not a cure, but it'll give you a new perspective on your life with a struggling teen.
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on the old hymnal up on the shelf. A song that I believe touches the heart. I saw one hanging on a tree in agony and blood. He fixed his languid eyes on me as near his cross I stood. Sure, never till my latest breath can I forget that look. It seemed to charge me with his death, though not a word he spoke. My conscience felt and owned the guilt and plunged me in despair. I saw my sins his blood had spilt and helped him nail him there. Alas, I knew not what I did, but now my tears are vain. Where shall my trembling soul be hid? For I the Lord have slain. A second look he gave, which said, I freely all forgive. This blood is for thy ransom paid. I die that thou mayest live. Oh, can it be upon a tree the Savior died for me? My soul is thrilled, my heart is filled, to think he died for me. Music Till Dawn continues.

know there's nothing more heartwarming than for a parent to communicate with their children, a father to speak with his son or daughter, a mother with that child. But as we think of the relationship with the Lord, sometimes we stray and are so far removed, and our conversation is so limited. Jeremiah 33:3 says it this way: "Call unto me, and I will answer thee, and show thee great and mighty things which thou knowest not." The beautiful part of this verse, the Lord says, "Call unto me," and his promise is, "I will answer thee." Music Till Dawn continues.

And in this very room, there's quite enough joy for all the world.

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4: 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Jeremiah 33:3 says, "Call unto me, and I will answer thee, and show thee great and mighty things which thou knowest not." 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Enter into His presence daily. Spend time in His Word. Speak to Him often in prayer. Take advantage of the unlimited access you have before Him. 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

listening to Music Till Dawn here on the VCY America Radio Network. My name is Vic Eliason, and we share a word or a thought at each half past of the hour, and sometimes a verse, sometimes a poem. And tonight I'd like to share one written by Helen Steiner Rice, which has, well, it's got a real message for all of us. It's entitled The Joy of Unselfish Giving. Time is not measured by the years that you live, but by the deeds that you do and the joy that you give. And each day as it comes brings a chance to each one to love to the fullest, leaving nothing undone, that would brighten the life or lighten the load of some weary traveler lost on life's road. So what does it matter how long we may live, if as long as we live, we unselfishly give? The Joy of Unselfish Giving by Helen Steiner Rice. This is Music Till Dawn.

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Welcome to this segment of Music Till Dawn. Have you ever looked at the beautiful design in a flower, perhaps a lily or a rose? The beautiful design that God has put together? Well, here's a poem that talks about a beautiful flower. It's entitled Broken Lilies. And the writer says it this way. While working in my garden, I one day leaned too low and rudely broke two lily buds that I had cherished so. Regret and consternation across my spirit stole, but tenderly I gathered them and placed them in a bowl. And to my joy, they did not die. Their fragrance filled our home. They seemed to open lovelier, thus set apart alone. Oh, I shall never doubt again the gardener divine who breaks his buds, not carelessly, but with the wise design that he may draw them close to him through sorrow set apart, their fragrance breathing sweeter in the garden of his heart. Broken Lilies, a poem from Alice Hanshee Mortensen's pen. This is Music Till Dawn.

0: John MacArthur welcoming you to Portraits of Grace. I remember reading about something called the cushion of the sea. The ocean's surface is often greatly agitated, but as you descend, the water becomes increasingly calm. At its greatest depths, the ocean is virtually still. Oceanographers dredging ocean bottoms have found animal and plant remains that appear to have been undisturbed for hundreds of years. Similarly, as a Christian, you can experience a cushion of peace in your soul regardless of your troubled surface. That's because you belong to the Prince of Peace. As you worship and obey Christ, His peace will continually reign in your heart and protect you from the emotional upheaval that circumstances might otherwise bring. This is John MacArthur, hoping you'll join me again for Portraits of Grace.
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4: 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But when he started looking around him, he began to sink. 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

Music Till Dawn coming your way on the VCY American Network, and we're so glad to have you join us for this half-hour segment. Oftentimes we hear people talking about the importance of being alone with God. Wise words in a world that so oftentimes is fraught with interruptions and frustrations and all kinds of conflicts. But may this little poem be an encouragement to all of us. It's entitled, Shut In, Alone With You, Addressing God. There was much I wanted to do, dear Lord, so much I wanted to do. But now with most of it still undone, I'm shut in alone with you. Shut in alone, but never shut out from the wonderful power of prayer. For on spiritual wings I still send aid to the needy ones everywhere. And sometimes I think, as I finger the keys, unlocking thy promises true, that perhaps I'm filling a far greater need, just shut in, alone with you. From the pen of Alice Hanshee Mortensen. This is Music Till Dawn.

0: I'm Bryce Johnson with this Unpacking It Sports and Faith Minute. In sports, sometimes teams look too far ahead on their schedule and begin thinking about an upcoming opponent. But focusing on future games can prove to be a distraction. So it's important that a team stays in the moment and focuses on their current game. Likewise, as followers of Jesus, what if we decided to stay focused on the moment instead of allowing concerns about future opponents to overwhelm our thoughts? In Matthew, it says, "Therefore, do not be anxious about tomorrow, for tomorrow will be anxious for itself. Sufficient for the day is its own trouble." Focusing too much attention on our future can lead to stress and anxiety, in addition to causing us to be less productive in the present. Rather than obsessing over the future, let's make it a priority today to focus on being faithful in the here and now, trusting that God will guide and lead us in the way that is best when tomorrow comes. I'm Bryce Johnson, and you can unpack that. For more, go to thesportsdevotional.com.
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We play music throughout the night here on VCY America. My name is Vic Eliason, and I'm so glad you decided to tune in and join us for this segment. Psalm 14:3 says, "He healeth the broken in heart and bindeth up their wounds." Our prayer should be, "Thank you, Lord, that I have my brothers and sisters in Christ who offer a consoling word even when the tears fall." Music Till Dawn continues.

0: I'm Ruth Kramer with Mission Network News. Israel and Hezbollah continue to trade blows in southern Lebanon. Amidst the fighting, more than 1.2 million Lebanese have been displaced. Sat 7 broadcasts gospel hope via satellite TV across Lebanon. John Cernelio with Sat 7 USA says their program, You Are Not Alone, recently featured an episode made by kids for kids fleeing the violence. Please pray Psalm 46 over displaced Lebanese children that God would be their refuge and strength. And the church in Laos faces three major challenges. Todd Nettleton of the Voice of the Martyrs USA says animistic beliefs can turn communities against new Christians. The communist government restricts religious activity. About 60% of the population is Buddhist. So some churches are allowed to operate, but many believers still meet in small home groups. Pray for wisdom and endurance for these believers. Pray too for ministries providing radio programs and other support. Mission Network News is a service of One Way Ministries. I'm Liz Kramer.
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0: 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Pick a profession and it's probably there in the Yellow Pages. 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

Some friends once told me about how many churches were in their area. In fact, in that state, one particular denomination had 14,000 churches. But the crime rate was going up, and the area was plagued with social problems. How could that be with a church on every corner? Could it be because there is so little sense of God's presence in many of our churches? The prophet Isaiah realized that his nation desperately needed revival, so he pled with God to visit his people. In Isaiah 64, he says, "Oh, that you would rend the heavens, that you would come down, that the mountains might tremble at your presence." Oh, that God would do that in our day. Pray with me, "Lord, please rend the heavens and come down. May mountains of pride and..."

0: 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But shouldn't a faith perspective shed a lot more light? Hi, this is Dave Zanotti, CEO of the Public Square Media Network. Since 1989, we have been spreading the light of liberty on the public square. We invite you to join us each week for a reviving conversation on how biblical faith flows from history into every arena of life. We look at the issues of the day, but we do so in the light of liberty, and all with a sense of good humor. Each week on the Public Square, a full panel conversation, an hour-long discussion with guests from all over the world, and great discussions about our history and our faith and the implications of the Lordship of Christ in every arena of life, right here on the Public Square. This is Dave Zanotti for the Public Square. 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
1: Would you welcome the lovely Miss Mary Duff?
2: Thank you.
1: Welcome, Mary.
2: Thank you very much.

Thank you very much. And a very good evening, everybody. Good evening. Let's you all sing and clap along this song. I know you're going to know it really well. It goes something like this.

0: Achievement is the result of continual effort. There's a thin line between failure and success. Often, people throw up their hands in defeat when, with a little more effort, they would have succeeded. This is Dr. David Halcombe at Heritage Baptist College, Franklin, Indiana. Maybe you, with a little more effort, would be able to get your associate's or bachelor's degree. We refer this as our personal distant learning program, which provides you a relationship with a professor instead of a platform. Won't you call me today and let me help you finish at 317-246-8915. What seems hopeless can become glorious success. Talk to me personally. This is Dr. David Halcombe saying goodbye for now.
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0: Have you ever wondered how WSEB stays on the air 24 hours a day, 7 days a week, 365 days a year? 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
1: Our word for today comes from Ezekiel 14. For anyone of the house of Israel or of the strangers who dwell in Israel who separates himself from me and sets up idols in his heart and puts before him what causes him to stumble into iniquity, then comes to a prophet to inquire of him concerning me, well, I'm going to set my face against that man. Now, this word was directed to the leaders that had set up idols not in their homes but in their hearts in Israel. Matthew Henry wrote of this, he said this, quote, those whose affections are placed upon the wealth of the world and the pleasures of sense, whose God is their money, whose God is their belly, they set up their idols in their hearts. Many who have no idols in their sanctuaries have idols in their hearts, which is no less a usurpation of God's throne. Those that join themselves to idols, Henry writes, separates themselves from God, end quote. To find out more about our Bible reading plan, go to frc.org/Bible.
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1: Hello, Mr. President. We were just, you know.
0: You were just trying to dream up a few more projects, I suppose. It's rather obvious what you were doing. Well, I never expected it would come to this. The whole place asleep.
1: Well, everyone, that is, except Beau and Bruce. We could hardly get to sleep. Could hardly think with their incessant murmuring.
2: We weren't murmuring. We were talking sort of low so we wouldn't disturb you.
0: And what were you talking about, you two?
2: Well, when we ran out of business and nobody could think of anything to do, we decided...

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1: How many times have you used the acronym ASAP lately? We use it when we're under stress or in a hurry and we want or need something to happen immediately or as soon as possible. May I suggest another meaning for ASAP, one that might help when you're under stress? Here it is. Always say a prayer. When you're fighting to meet a deadline, prayer serves two purposes. First, it helps you switch to a slower gear, if even for a moment. And second, you invite God into the situation. Both sound like productive steps to me. This is David Jeremiah, encouraging you to get on the road to new life. 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

0: Is this the place where you and Miss Horner saw the cat, Sheila?
1: Yes, yes, right here along the bushes.
0: Mm-hmm.
1: Do you think it's all right for us to stand around here like this?
0: Well, I've got my revolver, so it's all right. They usually don't attack people unless they're trapped.
1: Oh, thank the Lord for that. Kay and I almost died in our tracks when we saw that thing looking at us.
0: How big would you say it is?
1: Oh, I'd say at least 15 feet, so mm-hmm. it seemed anyway.
0: Well, thank you very much. But don't worry about the cat. It won't be back this way anymore tonight. Too much man smell around here.

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0: This is Max Licato. We prayer wimps fear mispraying. What's the expected etiquette and dress code of prayer? What if we kneel instead of stand? Jesus' answer, in Matthew 18:3, he says, "Become as little children, carefree, joy-filled, playful, trusting, curious, trust more, strut less." God prefers this greeting. God, you are my daddy, and I am your child. It's hard to show off and call God daddy at the same time. Impossible, in fact. Remember, prayer doesn't depend on how you pray. The power of prayer depends on the one who hears the prayer. Here's my challenge for you. Every day for 4 weeks, pray 4 minutes. Then get ready to connect with God like never before. This is Max Licato.
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2: Join us now as Mama Jordan takes us to Storyland, the land of make-believe. Hello, welcome to Storyland. It's a beautiful day in our little corner of the world. I'm so glad that you could join me again today. This is a great day to learn something new. We're going into the animal world today. Now, of course, not everyone likes the same kind of story. I'm sure you like some better than others, and maybe you have a favorite story you would like to hear over and over again. The story I'm going to share today has been enjoyed by boys and girls ever since it was written. I remember reading this story when I was a little girl, and still enjoy it today, because it starts out sad and then has such a beautiful ending. Animal tales are a part of our culture and tradition, so let's take a trip to the land of make-believe. You can't go in a car, a boat, or an airplane. You can never walk to the land of make-believe. So let's get comfortable, take a deep breath and relax. Put your imagination hat on, and turn on the switch of make-believe. We're going to go to a pond and visit a mom that is sitting on a nest of eggs, eagerly waiting for her eggs to hatch her little family of baby ducks, the ugly duckling. It was a golden afternoon in the late summer. Near a big old house in the country, a mother duck had made her nest by the water. "These eggs are taking a long time to hatch," she sighed. She was lonely sitting there all by herself. The other ducks were too busy swimming around to come and chat with her. At last, the ducklings began to peck their way out of the eggs. Their little beaks banged away against the shell. One by one, still wet from the egg, they tumbled onto the floor of the nest. Soon, they stood up and shook themselves until their soft, downy feathers became dry and fluffy. The little ducklings stared with wonder. "How big the world is," they chirped. "And so it seemed after being inside an egg." "Oh, the world's much bigger than this," cried the mother duck. "Now is everyone hatched?" "Oh, dear no. That big egg is still there." An old duck swam by and stopped to look. "That must be a turkey egg," she said. "I had one in my nest once. What a worry it was. The chick wouldn't go even near the water, however much I tried to push it. Just leave it alone. That's my advice." And she swam slowly away. "All the same, I'll sit on it a little bit longer," the mother duck thought to herself. Before long, the mother duck heard a tap, tap, tap, tap, and soon the new baby toppled out of the egg. "Kr-r-r," it cried. The mother stared. "It certainly isn't a turkey," she thought, noticing the webbed feet. "But it's awfully big and ugly. Well, I'll just have to make the best of it. After it all, it is my baby." The next day, the mother duck led her family into the water. Splash! In went the first duckling. One by one, they disappeared under the surface and bobbed up again like little balloons. Soon, all of them, even the ugly duckling, were gliding over the water. The mother then took her family to the barnyard. "Bow to the old duck," she said. "The ribbon around her foot means that no one wants to get rid of her, and that's a great honor." The ducklings bowed, too much in awe to even chirp. The turkey marched up to look them over. "I've never seen such a big ugly duckling," he gobbled. That was the beginning of the duckling's troubles. Everyone was mean to him because he was so ugly. The other ducklings bit him. The hens pecked at him. The poor little duckling was heartbroken. As time went by, it got worse. Everyone seemed to hate the poor little duckling because he looked so different. His brothers and sisters called him names, and his mother would sigh and say, "I do wish he were somewhere else." Even the woman who fed the poultry tried to kick him. The ugly duckling couldn't stand it any longer. He ran out of the barnyard and flew over the garden hedge, almost tripping over the top branches. He frightened the sparrows in the hedge and they flew away as he landed on the other side. "I'm so ugly that I even frighten the little birds," he thought. He ran on as fast as his big webbed feet would go. Soon he was in the woods, and it became harder and harder to find his way. But he kept on running until he could go no further. He found himself beside a great marsh where wild ducks lived. There he lay, hidden under a bush, feeling so very lonely and so tired. In the morning, some wild ducks flew by and stopped to look at the new arrival. "Hello," they said. "Who are you?" "I'm a farm duck," said the ugly duckling. He stared at the wild ducks, who looked very different from those in the barnyard. "A duck," they squawked. "We've never seen a clumsy, gray duckling like you. But we don't mind, as long as you don't marry into our family." Of course, the ugly duckling didn't dream of marrying anybody. All he wanted to do was to rest by the marsh, far away from the cruel animals on the farm. There was a chill in the air. The ugly duckling noticed that the trees were turning gold and red. As he poked among the reeds for food, two young wildgeese landed beside him. "Hi there, dear friend," they called. "Would you like some company? We're flying to another marsh a little farther along, where there are lots of young geese like you." And up they flew once more. The duckling was happy to follow, but before he could move, a shout rang out. To his horror, the geese fell into the marsh, and a huge dog splashed into the water to fetch them. Guns began firing all around the marsh. Another dog came trotting through the reeds and almost stepped on the ugly duckling. It looked at him for a moment, then ran away. "Oh, thank goodness," gasped the duckling. "I'm so ugly, even dogs don't want me." He lay perfectly still in the reeds the whole day long. Finally, as the sun began to set, the dogs disappeared and the firing stopped. The duckling scrambled onto the shore and hurried away through the woods. The wind was blowing very hard as he stumbled along in the dark. Suddenly, he found himself standing in front of a tumbled-down old cottage. A faint light was shining through holes in the door. "I must get out of this wind," thought the duckling. So he scrambled through a hole and huddled in a corner for the night. An old woman lived in the cottage with her cat and hen. "Who is this?" she asked the next morning when she discovered the duckling. "Perhaps you'll give me some duck eggs, eh?" The duckling was allowed to stay. The cat and the hen tried to reassure him. "Just lay eggs and learn to purr, and you'll be just fine." But the poor duckling could do none of those things, so he sat sadly in a corner, remembering the joy of gliding over the water. At last he said to the hen, "I want to go into the wide world." "You're crazy," said the hen, "but I won't stop you." The duckling managed to find a big pond, and there he floated in the sunshine, day after day. Once a flock of great white birds with long, graceful necks flew by. He had never seen such beautiful birds. "If only I could be their friend," he thought. The cold winter winds began to blow. The duckling had to paddle hard to keep ice from forming. One morning his feet froze into the ice among the reeds. A passing farmer saved him. He took the poor bird back to his warm home. But later the farmer's children frightened the ugly duckling. He flapped around about the kitchen, knocking things over, and when the door opened for a moment, out he flew. Somehow, the duckling had survived the winter. One morning as he lay among the reeds, he noticed how strong the sun felt. He stretched his wings and flew up into the warm air. Before he knew it, he was flying towards a garden with a big pond in the middle. There he saw three beautiful white birds gliding gracefully about. They were swans, although he didn't know it. "I'll join them," he thought. "Perhaps they'll kill me because I'm so ugly, but I'd rather die that way than be pecked by hens." He glided over to the swans and bowed his head, and there, reflected in the water, was another beautiful swan. "Look, there's a new one," cried two little children who ran into the garden. "It's the prettiest one of them all." The swan, no longer an ugly duckling, lifted his graceful neck. How delighted he was! His heart filled with love for the other swans, and at last he knew true happiness. Well, that was quite a story, wasn't it? The ugly duckling, a swan? A swan egg accidentally mixed in with duck eggs. When the swan gosling hatches, he looks much different from his swift siblings, and they make fun of him because he doesn't look like them. Even people started to hate the ugly duck when the mother was teaching them how to swim. Mother started feeling embarrassed, and they decided to keep that duck in the corner. Did you feel sad for the little duck because it seemed no one liked him because he was different? As a little duck tries to find his group, he gets advice from other animals along the way, who think that he should just conform to everyone else. Of course he couldn't. Instead, the duckling perseveres as he follows his love for swimming and eventually finds his place. The ugly duckling wished he was beautiful like the swans he saw flying in the sky. By spring, he was fully grown and tried to join a flock of swans. The young swans treated him like one of their own. He was surprised that such beautiful creatures would want to be with him. The swan did not know how to react to so much praise. He felt shy and tried to hide his face. After being mocked and taunted and bullied for so long, he could not believe he was being appreciated and accepted. However, when he saw his reflection and saw that he too was a swan, at the end of the story he discovers that he is a swan and, like his true parents, beautiful, and they recognized his true inner beauty. The story of the ugly duckling promotes a feeling of negative self-worth. The poor little duck is seen as an outcast by his peers, therefore unaccepted and judged because he was different, so they thought he was ugly. This classic story raises questions about bullying, discrimination, and the importance of being true to yourself. It doesn't matter how you look, it matters who you are. We are told in God's Word, the Bible, "For the Lord does not see as man sees. For man looks at the outward appearance, but the Lord looks at the heart." 1 Samuel 16. You are chosen, and God wants you to be what He brought you in this world to be. So believe in yourself, and don't believe anyone that puts you down. We are told in Psalm 139 that you were knitted in your mother's womb, and you are fearfully and wonderfully made. God loves you, and He died for you. You are special. No one is like you. Remember, if you miss Storyland on Saturday at noon, you can always go to www.jordangospelministry.com and click on Radio Program, and then click on Storyland, and listen to any story you would want whenever you want to. Have a blessed week. Bye-bye.

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3: 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Today, I'm going to start a new series on the Shema. The Shema is a very important word and prayer to the Jewish people. The Shema means to hear. That's what Shema means, hear. Hear, O Israel, the Lord our God, the Lord is one. But what we're going to look at is how Deuteronomy really presents the heart of the law. And that it wasn't just supposed to be ritualistic. It wasn't just to be, wasn't supposed to be something that was lived out through law. But actually, in Deuteronomy, you can see Moses' final plea, his preaching to the people of Israel to have a relationship with the Lord and not just a religion. And so we're going to start that today, a three-part series all on the Shema. Hear, O Israel, the Lord our God, the Lord is one. But before we get to that, let's look at what's happening in the news. Israeli Prime Minister Benjamin Netanyahu said that he will not let his country's enemies, that's Iran and Hezbollah, dictate its security strategy. In a recent statement, Netanyahu declared Israel has a full right to defend itself and will use that right as long as necessary. He also indicated that he remains in close contact with President Trump, who he calls a friend and he holds in high respect. Well, here's my take. Israel's kind of stuck between a rock and a hard place. Iran and its proxies continue to terrorize Israel, while the Trump administration is attempting to make a peace deal, which also puts pressure on the Jewish state. The Trump administration needs to give room for Israel to defend itself against the constant attacks from Hezbollah and Iran, which are an existential threat that the United States doesn't have to live with on a daily basis. Well, today we're going to begin a three-part series called Loving God with Your Whole Heart, the Shema from Deuteronomy chapter 6. My goal is to show the distance between Leviticus and Deuteronomy is the distance between religion and relationship, between God's covenant kept outwardly and a covenant loved inwardly. And the Shema is the guide that binds Leviticus and Deuteronomy together. But before we get to that, let's first lay the foundation. So we're going to turn to the book of Deuteronomy. And there's a moment in Deuteronomy that most readers, they kind of walk right past, and it's easy to do. You know, by the time you get to chapter 10, You've already been through the retelling of the Ten Commandments, the Shema in chapter 6. You've been through the warnings about entering the land. And Moses reminds Israel repeatedly, almost impatiently, that Israel was not chosen because of their righteousness. And then, tucked into a passage about what God requires, Moses says something that should stop every reader cold. He says, "Circumcise therefore the foreskin of your heart and be no longer stubborn." Now, if you've grown up reading the Bible, that phrase might feel familiar enough that it no longer lands with the weight that it might have carried. But sit with it for a moment. Moses is speaking to a circumcised people. Every male in that camp bore the physical mark of the covenant in his flesh. This wasn't a crowd of pagans. This was the covenant community of Israel, descended from Abraham, Isaac, and Jacob, redeemed from Egypt, sustained through 40 years in the wilderness by the hand of God himself. They had a sign. Every one of them had a sign. And Moses tells them to circumcise their hearts. That's not a small thing to say. It is if you follow the logic carefully, though, an implicit admission that the physical sign, while real, while required, while given by God himself, was not doing the work everyone assumed it was doing. The mark in the flesh did not guarantee the posture of the heart. And you know who knew that? Moses. He lived it for 4 decades in the desert with his people. He watched them build a golden calf while the mountain was still smoking, where God was revealing the Ten Commandments to him. He interceded for them when God threatened to start over entirely. He'd seen what circumcised flesh and an uncircumcised heart looked like in practice. It looked like rebellion. It looked like ingratitude. It looked like what chapter 9 calls plainly and without softening, a stiff-necked people. And this is where Deuteronomy begins to show us something that Leviticus, for all its precision and holiness, could not quite reach on its own. Leviticus is a magnificent book. In fact, it's one of my favorites. It's the architecture of holiness, the detailed, painstaking blueprint for how a holy God could dwell among an unholy people. The sacrificial system, the purity laws, the Day of Atonement, the Levitical priesthood, it's all real. It was all given by God, and all of it pointed to something true about the nature of sin, the cost of atonement, and the seriousness in which God takes his own holiness. You don't read Leviticus and come away thinking that God is casual about his covenant relationship with his people Israel. You come away understanding that the distance between a holy God and a sinful people is vast, and that bridging that distance, it really costs something. But see, Leviticus operates largely in the external register. It tells you what to do, what to bring, what to avoid, how to approach. Its categories are clean and unclean, acceptable and unacceptable, inside the camp, outside the camp. All of those categories are incredibly important. They're not arbitrary religious exercises. They are, as the New Testament writers will later make clear, shadows of something greater to come. The external was always supposed to signify an internal reality. The problem is that the external form can be maintained without the internal reality ever taking root. And this is the distance between Leviticus and Deuteronomy. And it's the distance between religion and relationship, between a covenant kept outwardly and a covenant loved inwardly. I'm going to tell you something. Deuteronomy is Moses preaching. Not legislating, preaching. He is standing on the plains of Moab, east of Jordan. He knows he's not going to cross over to the land that God promised Israel. He's speaking to a generation that was either children or not yet born when the law was first given at Sinai. He's not reading them statutes. He's pleading with them. He's interpreting for them. He's laying before them with urgency of a dying man what all of this has actually all been about. And what it's been about, what it's always been about, is love. That's right, love. You shall love the Lord your God with all of your heart, with all of your soul, and with all of your might. That's the part of the Shema, which means to hear. Hear, O Israel, the Lord our God, the Lord is one. That's all wrapped up in chapter 6, which we're going to talk about in our next 2 episodes. And let me tell you something. This isn't a language of legal compliance. You do not command love the way you command a tax payment or a sacrificial offering. Love is not a transaction. You can't compel it through external pressure, though external pressure may shape the conditions in which it grows or dies. When Moses commands Israel to love God, he is pointing to something that no ritual could produce and no law could mandate. He's pointing to the interior life, the place beneath outward observance where a person either truly belongs to God or merely performs belonging. And that is precisely why the circumcision of the heart matters so much in chapter 10 of Deuteronomy. The context is important. Remember, Moses had just finished recounting one of the most embarrassing episodes in Israel's history, the golden calf. He reminded them that while he was on the mountain receiving the law from God, they were below constructing an idol and calling it the God who brought them out of Egypt. He had told them without flinching that God was angry enough to destroy them, that he, Moses himself, interceded for them, that he threw down and shattered the tablets of the law in grief, that he fasted for 40 days twice in a row, prostrate before God, pleading for a people who had already demonstrated what lived in their hearts when no one was watching. See, it's in this context, the context of radical failure, of covenant faithlessness, of outward religiosity collapsing the moment it met real pressure, that Moses calls for the circumcision of the heart. And he's not making a new biblical argument in that moment. He's drawing on the conclusion that the wilderness wandering had already revealed. The external sign was never sufficient. It was always a signpost. And if you mistake the signpost for the destination, you can stand before a mountain blazing with the glory of God and still build an idol as soon as the man who spoke for God walks out of sight. Stiff-necked, Moses says. It's actually a remarkable phrase, stiff-necked. The Bible returns to it again and again in connection with Israel's resistance to God. The image is actually agricultural. It's of an ox that will not be guided. The

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1: I'm Bryce Johnson with this Unpacking It Sports and Faith Minute. In sports, sometimes teams look too far ahead on their schedule and begin thinking about an upcoming opponent. But focusing on future games can prove to be a distraction. So it's important that a team stays in the moment and focuses on their current game. Likewise, as followers of Jesus, what if we decided to stay focused on the moment instead of allowing concerns about future opponents to overwhelm our thoughts? In Matthew, it says, "Therefore, do not be anxious about tomorrow, for tomorrow will be anxious for itself. Sufficient for the day is its own trouble." Focusing too much attention on our future can lead to stress and anxiety, in addition to causing us to be less productive in the present. Rather than obsessing over the future, let's make it a priority today to focus on being faithful in the here and now, trusting that God will guide and lead us in the way that is best when tomorrow comes. I'm Bryce Johnson, and you can unpack that. For more, go to thesportsdevotional.com.
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0: I'm Ruth Kramer with Mission Network News. Concern over Canada's Bill C-9 has sparked a strong public response. Thousands have contacted lawmakers and attended rallies. Floyd Probella, the voice of the Martyrs Canada, says the Senate's reviewing the bill for a third time. Critics say the bill's definition of hatred is too vague and could weaken religious freedom protections. Legal groups have urged lawmakers to clearly distinguish faith-based expression from speech that incites violence. Pray that senators will address these concerns. And Hezbollah's conflict with Israel hit close to home last week for a ministry in Lebanon. Israel ordered the residents of more than 7 villages in southern Lebanon to evacuate. Now, some of those villages are a mere 20-minute drive from Heart for Lebanon's Hope Center. Camille Melki says their summer outreach is on the line. Instead of asking children to come to the center, the team's going to drive them to a safer location. Pray that believers will continue to share Christ in word and deed. Mission Network News, service of One-Way Ministries. I'm Ruth Kramer.
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0: hurtful or discouraging.
1: Exactly. And we can control how we think and bring every thought into captivity. But when we're trying to control the uncontrollable, we lose control of our thoughts and start thinking all kinds of negative and unkind and untrue things.
0: That's true.
1: We just have to keep remembering that, what you said earlier, that if we will control the controllable, we can cope with the uncontrollable.
0: That's true. Focus on staying in control of the things that are your responsibility. And when you do, you'll have the strength to cope with those uncontrollable events in your day. How do you do that? The Apostle Paul gave us some very good advice in Philippians 4. He said, "Do not be anxious about anything, but in everything by prayer and petition with thanksgiving, present your request to God, and the peace of God, which transcends all understanding, will guard your hearts and your minds in Christ Jesus." You know, if we really practice this principle on our job, we'll have good work attitudes, and in the process, we'll reduce our stress. I think that'll improve our productivity. It certainly will enhance our witness for the Lord Jesus. God's word is so practical and relevant to the uncontrollable things that will happen today. So don't forget that. Do not be anxious about anything.
1: But don't you think that most of our negative attitudes are somehow connected with people? If we didn't have to deal with other people, life would be easy. Do you ever feel that way?
0: Yeah. You know, Julie, the thing I've heard most often from people who listen to our program over the years is the problems they're having with people. It's almost always something to do with people. Mm-hmm. Reminds me of Charlie Brown's famous quote. You remember? "I love mankind. It's people I can't stand."
1: Right.
0: Just amazes me how many people don't think like I think, don't see things the way I see them, don't hold the same obviously correct opinion that I hold.
1: Well, just scroll through social media long enough and it's easy to think, why doesn't everyone see the world the way I do?
0: Often these people conflicts can ruin our attitudes and drag us down rather quickly. So we need some biblical responses that will help us keep our attitudes where they should be, positive, full of grace. One I've learned to do when some person is bringing me down is to put that person in another frame. You ever think about that? See them differently. It's a wonderful way to keep your attitude in good shape, and it's right out of God's word from, again, Philippians 4. If you believe in goodness and if you value the approval of God, fix your minds on whatever is true and honorable and just and pure and lovely and praiseworthy. Often when we must deal with unpleasant people, we focus so much on their negative qualities that we totally lose sight of their good ones. Another version says to think about the good reports. And I love that phrase because so often I'm prone to think about the bad reports.
1: Right.
0: You know, something bad happens and it just dwells in your mind. That person who's causing you trouble right now, there is some good report about that person if you'll just look for it. Make yourself think about the good report. The new frame you're going to put them in, you'll be amazed at how much easier it is to get along with them. And, you know, once you get used to this practice of reframing people who are difficult, you'll discover the great side benefits. Your stress goes down, you're less anxious, you sleep better, your days are happier. You'll benefit more than anyone else when you learn to reframe and think about the good reports, not just the bad ones.
1: It's a good word. And another thing I've noticed is the lack of gratitude, being thankful for your job, for all the good things God has given us. We can get so focused on those negative things about our jobs or other people that we forget about the good things.
0: Yep.
1: And gratitude is so important and will go a long way in keeping our attitudes in good shape.
0: I think it's one of the most important characteristics that a Christian has. Lately, I've become even more conscious of how critical it is to simply be thankful, to thank God for all his goodness, and to thank others who contribute good to our lives. The Apostle Paul again wrote, "Sing and make music in your heart to the Lord, always giving thanks to God the Father for everything." Give thanks for everything. That's pretty clear.
1: Yes. Aren't you glad that Paul didn't say that we are to feel thankful?
0: Yeah.
1: Because often those feelings just aren't there. But you're right. We can still choose to be thankful by reciting words of thanks and refusing to allow our attitudes to get into the griping pits.
0: Yeah.
1: It's good to remind ourselves that we have a choice each day as to what our attitude will be for that day. It's just so easy to let our attitudes slide downwards, isn't it?
0: It is. But Julie, it's so much more pleasant and peaceful and stress-free to keep our attitudes in good shape. Our attitudes are our choice, and we just should make it a matter of prayer every day.
1: Agreed. Well, great discussion today. Good things to think about. Maybe it's something that you would like to talk about with a friend or a small group. You can find this devotional on our website at christianworkingwoman.org. 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
2: I'm Bryce Johnson with this Unpacking It Sports and Faith Minute. 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But focusing on future games can prove to be a distraction. So it's important that a team stays in the moment and focuses on their current game. Likewise, as followers of Jesus, what if we decided to stay focused on the moment instead of allowing concerns about future opponents to overwhelm our thoughts? In Matthew, it says, "Therefore, do not be anxious about tomorrow, for tomorrow will be anxious for itself. Sufficient for the day is its own trouble." Focusing too much attention on our future can lead to stress and anxiety, in addition to causing us to be less productive in the present. Rather than obsessing over the future, let's make it a priority today to focus on being faithful in the here and now, trusting that God will guide and lead us in the way that is best when tomorrow comes. I'm Bryce Johnson, and you can unpack that. For more, go to thesportsdevotional.com.
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4: When most people think of the Old Testament tabernacle, they picture an ancient tent, distant and unfamiliar. Something that feels far removed from everyday life. But what if that sacred structure was actually designed by God to point us directly to everything we have in Jesus Christ? In this study, Fully Furnished, Finding All You Need in Christ, Scott invites us to step inside the tabernacle and discover that every detail, from the altar to the mercy seat, was a divine preview of the Savior to come. Let's join Scott now.
5: Have you ever heard the expression, the horns of the altar? It's an interesting expression. It comes directly from Scripture, and it is seen in the Old Testament tabernacle. I want to talk to you today about not only the place of that altar of prayer and the provision of that altar of prayer, but now the protection of the altar of prayer. Those who do not approach this altar live in danger. Those who come to the altar find, if I may say it this way, God's safe place. I want to bring you back to Exodus chapter 30. We've read it already, but I want you to mark something in your Bible and your thinking. He's describing this altar, and he says in verse number 2 that it's to have horns. Do you see? The horns thereof shall be of the same. Verse number 3, and the horns thereof. What are these horns on the altar? In fact, in verse number 10, when Aaron comes in on the Day of Atonement, he puts blood upon the horns of that altar. What are the horns of the altar? Well, you remember that the first altar, the altar in the outer court, the first one we studied, the brazen altar, it also had horns. Do you remember that? And why did it have horns? It had horns because they would bring huge animal sacrifices to offer. Burnt sacrifices were being placed on that massive altar. And so the horns there had really a functional, certainly symbolic as well, but a functional purpose. And that was they would literally tie off these sacrifices around the horns of the altar to keep these sacrifices from falling off. Now, in Scripture, that came also to be a great symbolism, because if anyone would grab hold of the horns of the altar, he was safe. Read 1 Kings chapter 1. Adonijah is an example of this. And you'll see someone laying hold of the horns of the altar and finding safety there. The psalmist wrote in Psalm 118, verse 27, God is the Lord which hath showed us light. Bind the sacrifice with cords, even unto the horns of the altar. Now, the idea here is the place of blood, the place of sacrifice, the place of forgiveness of sins, that was a safe place. And I want to tell you, that's the first altar you have to come to. That's the first horns of the altar you have to lay hold on. You must know that your sins are forgiven. You must come to Christ. He has been sacrificed for you. His blood will make you clean. Come to Jesus. Come to Jesus. But now we have gone beyond that altar to another altar. Remember, we're in the holy place now. We're at the altar of incense, the altar of prayer. And I really am sad for many people who've come to the first altar and never learned to come to the second altar. There's so many people who have prayed a prayer for salvation. God, be merciful to me, a sinner. And trusted Christ as their Savior, who never really entered in and learned what it meant to commune with God every day. Keep on coming, friends. Come through the veil. Your sins are forgiven. Come into the presence of God. The prayer of salvation, the prayer of repentance and faith, is not the end of your prayers. That's the beginning of your prayers. We come now to the altar of prayer. And by the way, we come reverently. We don't come flippantly. In fact, Nadab and Abihu in the Bible are examples of people who approached this altar in a flippant way. They offered strange fire on the altar, the Bible says, not the way God said to do it. They did it their own way. And God smote them dead. No, we must come sincerely, and we must come believingly, and we must come obediently. But when you do, here's what you discover. You discover that the place of prayer is the safest place in the world. Because when you get in the presence of God, there is a refuge there. There is a hiding place in God. You see, the horns of the altar all through Scripture are pictures of security, of safety. In fact, horns are a picture of strength really in any culture, in any symbolism. How big are the horns on that animal? It's a picture of strength, you see. Well, look at the horns on the altar. And God is saying, prayer is a place where you lay hold on my strength. Prayer is a place where you come weak, but you find power. Isn't that beautiful? It's a place where you come as a needy person, but you find there all you need. It's a place where you come as a beggar, but you enter into the divine riches. In fact, could I read to you from another psalm? The same book that tells us about coming to the horns of the altar says in Psalm 18, verse 2, the Lord is my rock and my fortress and my deliverer, my God, my strength, in whom I will trust, my buckler and the horn of my salvation and my high tower. Friend, when you come to prayer, you're laying hold on God, who is our strength. Now, let me point something really interesting out to you. I've been meditating on this altar of incense, this altar of prayer, and it dawned on me that functionally, this altar did not need horns. Now, the altar in the outer courtyard did, because they were going to tie off animal sacrifices there, but the altar of incense didn't need horns for the sacrifice, because no sacrifice was laid on it. Instead, it had horns to symbolize that in the presence of God, we're safe. In the presence of God, we're secure. In the presence of God, we have strength. I don't know who's listening to this right now, but I want to tell you that prayer is God's means of giving weak men access to divine strength. They that wait upon the Lord shall renew their strength. They shall mount up with wings as eagles. They shall run and not be weary. They shall walk and not faint. If you meet somebody that is strong spiritually, that is pressing on, that is persisting and persevering despite trials and trouble and temptation, I want you to know you've met someone who has learned the secret of living at the altar. Not just occasionally coming to the holy place, but coming there perpetually to that place of prayer because we recognize our perpetual need for strength. I don't know what danger you're in today. Could be physical. It could be the danger that the tempter is lurking. It could be the danger of some critic. It could be the danger of some battle that you're in, some great conflict you're engaged in at this moment. But I've got really good news for you. Here it is. Are you ready? If you'll come into God's holy place, if you'll come to the altar of prayer, you will come to God's safe place. Sometimes in places where there are great danger lurking, houses will be built with a safe room in it, or a bomb shelter, or a place where people can go in times of storm. Let me just tell you, God's safe room, God's shelter, God's place of security and strength is the place of prayer. Prayer is not me strutting into God's presence to tell him something. Prayer is me bowing in God's presence to receive from him the strength that only he can give. Lay hold on the horns of the altar today, dear friend, and you will find God's strength and God's safe place.
6: What God provided in the tabernacle finds its full and perfect fulfillment in Christ, reminding us that we truly have all we need in him. 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

0: When most people think of the Old Testament tabernacle, they picture an ancient tent, distant and unfamiliar, something that feels far removed from everyday life. But what if that sacred structure was actually designed by God to point us directly to everything we have in Jesus Christ? In this study, Fully Furnished, Finding All You Need in Christ, Scott invites us to step inside the tabernacle and discover that every detail, from the altar to the mercy seat, was a divine preview of the Savior to come. Let's join Scott now.
1: God is holy, and He must be approached reverently. We're living in a world of so much irreverence. People make light of things they shouldn't make light of. And there is all too often a flippancy, even among Christian people, when it comes to spiritual things. Can I just say there's some things you shouldn't joke about? The nature of God, approaching God, none of that should ever be taken lightly. And that is why I think there was such a reverence required among the priest in Exodus chapter 30 when they came to the altar of incense. Remember now, we've established that this is the altar of prayer. Its place was prominent. It was central. It was the focal point. It faced the holiest of all. Its provision was blood. Blood was put on that altar to make it possible so prayers could then be offered. And then incense was burnt every day. It was offered up to God. This was symbolic, of course, of the prayers of God's people rising up into heaven. Aren't you glad that earth touches heaven and heaven touches earth in our prayers? God has made a way. You got a prayer line, friend, direct from where you are to where God's throne is at this moment. And then in our last study, we looked at the protection of that altar.

to get to God. There is one God and one mediator between God and man, the man Christ Jesus. My priest, my high priest, is the Lord Jesus Christ. When I pray in the name of the Lord Jesus because he is my access to Almighty God. So I'm a priest, and you're a priest. That's right. If you're a believer, you're a priest, which means you have access, entrance into the holy place to commune with Almighty God. But may I say, you need to approach him in a way that is becoming of the holy God. In our last study, I mentioned Nadab and Abihu. They were priests who labored in the holy place. And there came a day that the Bible says they offered strange fire. Strange in Scripture doesn't mean it looks funny. It means it's not the way God intended. It's not according to God's prescription. They did it their way. And you know what God did? God smote them dead. Now, that's a sobering thing, isn't it? There's a holy fear, friends. It is the fear of God. It's a good fear. It's a purifying fear that I do not want to dishonor my God. And so, when we come to prayer, we need to approach God in the way that is pleasing to him. And I'll give you three ways to approach him. Let's read again, Exodus chapter 30, beginning in verse number 6. And thou shalt put it before the veil that is by the ark of the testimony, before the mercy seat that is over the testimony, where I will meet with thee. And Aaron shall burn thereon sweet incense every morning. When he dresseth the lamps, he shall burn incense upon it. When Aaron lighteth the lamps at even, he shall burn incense upon it, a perpetual incense before the Lord throughout your generations. He shall offer no strange incense thereon, nor burnt sacrifice, nor meat offering, neither shall you pour drink offering thereon. What do we learn about how to approach God at the altar of prayer? I'll give you three. Number one, first of all, when the priest came, he had to come clean. If you back up in the book of Exodus, you'll find that before the priest could ever enter the holy place himself, he had to be right with God. He would lay aside his garments. He would be wearing a clean, pure linen garment. He would wash himself at the laver thoroughly to be sure that he was free of all defilement before he ever entered in. This is the first step. If you want to approach God, first, you got to come clean with him. And here's the beautiful truth. When you come clean, God makes you clean. If we confess our sins, he is faithful and just to forgive our sins and to cleanse us from all unrighteousness. Our sins, you see, separate us from God. Is there anything between you and the Lord today? We learn in the New Testament that very often when we pray, we ask amiss that we may consume it upon our lust. Our selfishness, our pride, our own way, the sin we're holding on to, is the thing preventing us from praying effectively. You can pray, go through the motions of prayer and the form of it, but there be no power in it and no answer to it because you have failed to do the first thing, and that is come clean with God. So if you want to come to the altar of incense, you've got to know the Lord. Remember, you must come to the first altar, the brazen altar, and then you must be right with the Lord. You must be clean before him. Remember that the priest would come to the candlestand before he would come to the altar of incense. So you must walk in the light if you want to walk in the spirit of prayer. The second thing that the priest had to do, not only did he have to come clean himself, but secondly, he had to bring pure incense. Did you hear that a moment ago? The incense that he brought to burn on that altar had to be pure, unadulterated, no mixture of anything else. Now, the incense is prayer. When we come to God and approach the Lord, our hearts must be clean, but our prayers must be pure. In other words, our prayer must be brought humbly, not mixed with any pride. It must be brought believingly, not mixed with unbelief. It must be brought sincerely, not mixed with hypocrisy. In other words, number one, be right, and number two, be real. Just be real with God. When you come to pray, come clean with him, and then lay it all out before God.
Be sincere.

0: anger before the Lord. Pour out your heart to him. Don't come with any motive but the glory of God. No hidden agenda. Instead, you come to God simply seeking his holy presence. And if you will come clean, and if you will bring pure prayers, you will be ready to approach unto the Lord. Then there's a third thing, and this is very important because it's emphasized in the passage we just read in Exodus 30. The priest not only had to come clean himself, he not only had to come with pure incense, but he had to come, notice, every morning and every evening. In other words, he had to come continually. A prayer is not something you offer periodically. It's something that you must offer faithfully. Too often, we treat God like 911, like he's Mr. Fix-It. In case of emergency, call God. No. Now, let me tell you how to be ready to pray on your hardest day. Pray every day. Let me tell you how to be ready to pray on your darkest night. Pray every night. Notice, every morning, every evening, at the beginning of the day, at the end of the day, like the bookends of the day, prayers are being offered. You know what that does? It helps you live in the spirit of prayer in between the two, all through the day and all through the night. This is key. We are to be people of prayer at all times. Pray without ceasing. So, how do we approach God? Number one, clean. Number two, with genuine, sincere prayers. And number three, faithfully. And if we will prepare our hearts, we will find that God is prepared to receive our prayers. Come to the altar today and approach God reverently.
1: What God provided in the tabernacle finds its full and perfect fulfillment in Christ, reminding us that we truly have all we need in Him. 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

0: When most people think of the Old Testament tabernacle, they picture an ancient tent, distant and unfamiliar, something that feels far removed from everyday life. But what if that sacred structure was actually designed by God to point us directly to everything we have in Jesus Christ? In this study, Fully Furnished, Finding All You Need in Christ, Scott invites us to step inside the tabernacle and discover that every detail, from the altar to the mercy seat, was a divine preview of the Savior to come. Let's join Scott now.
1: We've come now to the final two pieces of furniture that point us to the Lord Jesus and that Old Testament tabernacle. And really, we're going to look at them together because they are connected. They are the Ark of the Covenant, and on top of it, the lid of that Ark, known as the mercy seat. We have moved now from the outer court, where the brass altar was, where the golden laver was, into the holy place, where the table of showbread, the golden candlestand, and the altar of incense were. But now we have come beyond the veil. Remember, only the high priest could go there. He could only go there once a year on the Day of Atonement, and he had to go very particularly as God instructed him to. But when Jesus died on the cross, the veil of that temple rent in two from top to bottom, and God said, "Come on in." And the Lord made a way into the holiest of all for every one of us. I remember years ago when I was serving the Lord at Crown College, we had an exact replica of the Old Testament tabernacle. It was on loan to us, and it was set up. People came and took tours of it. It was fascinating. Put in perspective some of the scope of it, the size of it, and all of that. But the holy place, really, the holiest of all, was really fairly small. It really was not a very large room. And it's a beautiful picture, I think, that God invites all to come in. But frankly, it's not many people that learn how to live in God's holy presence, that come in to that place. And so as you come beyond the veil into the holiest of all, you have these two pieces. You have the ark and the mercy seat. Now, there are actually three arks in the Bible. I think this is interesting. There's Noah's ark. There's Moses' ark made. Remember the little ark of bulrushes that the baby Moses was laid in to protect his life? And then there's this ark known as the Ark of the Covenant. Do you know what all three arks have in common? All three arks in the Bible are all shelters from judgment. Noah's ark protected Noah and his family. Moses' ark protected the little baby. And the Ark of the Covenant was the place where, instead of God's people receiving the judgment they deserved, they received the mercy that only God could give. The ark itself was made of wood, overlaid with gold. So again, the humanity and deity. It had a crown on it. Remember, and then we'll come full circle back to this at the end of our study, representative of our king, and it is within the veil. And then on top of that ark, the mercy seat. And I want to tell you that the mercy seat is not just a place and not just a piece. It really is a person, and I'll explain more about that in just a moment. You know, even in our world today, there are some people still looking for the Ark of the Covenant, looking for the Ark. Can I tell you, I know where it is? Read Revelation chapter 11, verse number 19. When the veil is pulled back in heaven, the temple of God, the Bible says the Ark of the Testament is there. You might want to stop looking for the Ark of the Covenant here. God took it to heaven. Here's the bad thing. Lots of people are looking for the Ark and missing the mercy seat. And I want to say to you, don't miss the mercy seat. It is the mercy seat that makes that Ark of the Covenant so significant. Let's read a little bit about it. Exodus chapter 25, verse 10 and verse 11 says, "They shall make an ark of shittim wood. 2 cubits and a half shall be the length thereof, and 1 cubit and a half the breadth thereof, and 1 cubit and a half the height thereof. And thou shalt overlay it with pure gold, within and without shalt thou overlay it, and shalt make upon it a crown of gold round about." Then if you come to verse 16, he describes the mercy seat that would be on top of it. "And thou shalt put into the ark the testimony which I shall give thee, and thou shalt make a mercy seat of pure gold. 2 cubits and a half shall be the length thereof, and 1 cubit and a half the breadth thereof. And thou shalt make 2 cherubims of gold of beaten work shalt thou make them in the 2 ends of the mercy seat, and make 1 cherub on the one end and the other cherub on the other end. Even of the mercy seat shall you make the cherubims on the 2 end thereof. And the cherubim shall stretch forth their wings on high, covering the mercy seat with their wings. And their faces shall look one to another toward the mercy seat shall the faces of the cherubims be. And thou shalt put the mercy seat above upon the ark. And in the ark thou shalt put the testimony that I shall give thee. And there I will meet with thee. And I will commune with thee from above the mercy seat, from between the two cherubims which are upon the ark of the testimony, of all things which I will give thee in commandment unto the children of Israel. Did you notice them? I've marked them in my Bible in Exodus chapter 25. There are seven references to the mercy seat. This is God's emphasis. I say again, don't miss the mercy seat. Did you know that the word here for mercy seat is the exact same word we find in the New Testament for propitiation? Romans chapter 3, verse number 25. It says, whom God has set forth to be a propitiation through faith in his blood, to declare his righteousness for the remission of sins that are past through the forbearance of God. Literally, a mercy seat through faith in his blood. 1 John chapter 2, verse number 2 says that Jesus Christ is a propitiation for our sins, and not for ours only, but also for the sins of the whole world. Don't miss the mercy seat. Jesus Christ is our propitiation. He is the satisfaction for our sins. He is the one who took the judgment and justice of a holy, righteous God so that we could take mercy. And so the first thing I want you to see about the mercy seat is that this mercy seat was really a place of covering in many ways. First of all, it itself was covered by the cherubim. Did you see the description there? He repeats it again in Exodus chapter 37. A cherubim on each end facing in, wings spread out. See the golden cherubims, these angels of God overshadowing the mercy seat? Why is that important? The psalmist said in Psalm 80, verse 1, give ear, O shepherd of Israel, thou that leadest Joseph like a flock, thou that dwellest between the cherubims, shine forth. You know, the first mention of cherubim in Scripture was in Genesis chapter 3, verse 24. The cherubim are always seen in the Bible as guardians of God's presence. When you come to the mercy seat, when you come to God through Jesus Christ, you come to the very holy presence of our God. You're coming to the throne room of God, circled about by the angels, by the cherubim, guarding that place. And then, not only was the mercy seat itself covered by the cherubim, but it covered the sins of the people. You see, there were three things inside the Ark of the Covenant, three things inside that piece of furniture, and all of them pictured the rebellion of God's people. The tables of stone were there. That's the law, which was broken. The manna that was given when they complained, and Aaron's rod that budded when they questioned God's authority. Isn't that interesting? All three reminders of God's faithfulness and our sinfulness. But watch this carefully. What was on top of it? The mercy seat. Which means that when God looked down, he did not see their sin. He saw the blood. He did not see the law they had broken, their rebel hearts, and their complaining spirit. Instead, he saw the mercy seat. I praise God for that. Can I tell you that on the cross of Jesus, Christ became sin for us who knew no sin, that we might be made the righteousness of God in him. When God looked at the cross, he didn't see his son. He saw our sin. So that now...
2: 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Dr. Morris, is the metamorphosis of a caterpillar into a butterfly an example of evolution?
3: No, it certainly is not, Chris. The caterpillar has all the genes necessary for it to alter its shape into a butterfly and then lay eggs which could turn into a caterpillar. This is not evolution. It's simply growth. In fact, this is one of the greatest arguments against evolution. What could cause a perfectly happy caterpillar to attach itself to a tree and dissolve into a mass of jelly and come out with wings and legs and everything that a butterfly has? Natural selection would not do this. All the genes would have to be present at the beginning and could not have been gained one by one. Chris, I think you recognize this as an evolutionary just-so story. A much better story is the one we read when we go back to Genesis.
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4: 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Now, here's Brad Dacus.
5: Welcome to Brad Dacus Live. I'm Brad Dacus, president and founder of the Pacific Justice Institute. On today's show, we have a very, very special guest.
1: Oh, my.
5: Barry McGuire, who's here with us. He's the author of a book, Ignite America. He's someone who is leading the nation in the bullseye, is what I call it, which is people living their faith and seeing others come to Jesus. Mm. I talked to Barry, welcome to the program.
1: Thank you. Great to be with you, my friend.
5: Oh, I know. And you are my friend too. Very good.
1: We go, man, how many years? I was trying to think this morning, driving over here. It's been, I don't know, it's got to be 30 years. I don't know. It's been a long time.
5: Yeah, it really has been. I remember I was at a conference, an event, and I'll never forget it. I was registering at the hotel, and some other people were there. They said, "Hey, Brad, you want to join us for dinner? And I always say yes. I mean, I never pass up a free meal. I mean, that's just how I am.
1: More people to meet.
5: I thought, of course I'm going to say yes. And for some strange reason, I said, no, that's okay. No, I had nothing planned. But I think that the Lord leads us sometimes we don't understand.
1: Every moment. And then, every moment. When your antenna is up.
5: Yeah.
1: Every moment.
5: And it was so exciting because they left, and there I'm just finishing up registering for the hotel, and then you pop up, and somehow we start talking, and I discover that you love to share your faith, and likewise, and we had dinner, and I'll never forget it. Back and forth, we're telling these stories
1: immediately
5: about
1: instant friendship,
5: about evangelizing, and what God's doing, and the stories we had in the oddest and weirdest ways how God worked.
1: Our backgrounds are so different, but we are so alike. I don't know anybody else in my life that's more closely aligned with me. I mean, I love hanging out
5: likewise
1: with you and hearing your stories.
5: I know, and there's always new ones.
1: Oh, yeah.
5: There's always new ones, and it's really funny because people, they often see me and they think, Brad the lawyer, constitutional law attorney.
1: Yeah, they have the stereotype.
5: The stereotype, but really, if they really look at my life when I'm traveling on the airplane, who I'm talking to in different circumstances, the messaging on Sunday mornings, I've had people tell me, before I heard you speak, I thought of you as the attorney who happens to be a guest speaker, because, no, you're a preacher. And you happen to have a law degree.
1: Yeah, yeah.
5: And I think that was the biggest compliment because I love to share Christ.
1: I spoke to an organization a year or so ago, Christian Lawmakers. Great organization. Mm. I don't know if you were there, but it was, governors and senators and whatever. And boy, they were on fire. And they had me speak. So I got up, I said, I love being with you and talking with you. I love your hearts. But I must tell you, you're not Christian lawmakers. And they are like, what? I got their attention. I said, hear me. You're not Christian lawmakers. I got all their attention. I had everybody's attention real fast. Okay. I said, being Christian is not an adjective. You're not, I'm a lawmaker. Oh, I'm a Christian lawmaker. You're a Christian. And you're called into one of the darkest places in Washington, one of the darkest places on the planet.
5: Oh, yeah.
1: And while you may be fighting issues and the people on all those sides of those issues vehemently, strongly, for the Lord,
6: the fact of the matter is the people on the other side of those issues are lost.
5: Right.
6: And God loves them as much as he loves you. So it's separate the sin from the sinner. You want to fight for the issues, but more importantly, your highest calling is to reach them, because when you reach them, God will take the scales off their eyes. Satan puts scales on so they see evil is good. That's what's wrong.
5: Yeah.
6: And when God solves that, all of a sudden they'll be on your side of those issues. You won't keep fighting for the rest of your lives. They'll be on your side. And more importantly, they'll be on their way to heaven. And that's more important than anything else.
5: That's right.
6: When we die, it's not even going to matter if we're American or Russian or Chinese. It's only going to be, do we know the Lord as our Savior? And then how many people have we taken with us? You know, how many are in heaven because of our influence? That's the only thing that matters. Eternally, there's nothing else we can do today, you and I, that has any eternal value except leading people to Jesus.
5: What you said is very significant. Say that again, that we just, what you just said. So there's nothing with eternal value.
6: There's nothing I do today, not one thing any of us do today, that has anything to do with eternity except when it leads people to Jesus. Now, it may not be specific. It may be a domino effect or whatever, but when your eye is, for instance, God took my business from nothing. We had zero market share. We were doing $600,000 a year. I was third generation leader of McGuire's, okay?
5: Like car wax.
6: Car wax.
5: Yeah.
6: And we're buffing cars. I was really good. Nobody's better than me. I know how to buff a car and color sand and do all that.
5: Wow.
6: Okay.
5: So you can teach me some things. I don't know.
6: God told me to go retail. I said, I don't know anything about retail, but I felt it very strongly we should go retail. And I said, well, God, my favorite scripture coming out of college is Proverbs 3:5. And it is saying to me, trust you with my whole heart and don't depend on my own understanding, and all my ways acknowledge you and you direct my path.
5: Mm-hmm.
6: Well, that works for me is I don't have any understanding. I don't have a clue anything about retail. So I'm just going to follow your lead. That was 50 years ago. Now we're the number one selling car wax in the world.
5: Oh, yeah. Everyone knows McGuire
6: and
5: car wax.
6: Why did that happen? Because he loves shiny cars? I don't think so. Because I'm bright? Because I'm the ultimate market? No, don't think so. By far, you know. It's because I use my business as my platform, as my pulpit, to share the Lord. So the larger my business got, the more influence I had, to lead people to Jesus. And that's been my goal the whole way. And the more I've spent my focus on that and not on my business, I mean, I've worked 50-hour my weeks for 30, 40 years. I mean, I worked in the business, but I use it always in every sales presentation, in every board meeting, and everywhere I'm at, you know, you work God into the presentation.
5: Yeah.
6: And when you do that, you're living for God's purpose. And in Romans 8:28, I love the scripture. He says, I'll make everything in your life work together for good.
5: Mm-hmm.
6: Folks, he'll make everything. He promises you. We run over this scripture so easily. We all know it.
5: Yeah.
6: But we don't. Do you understand he's actually promising you that he'll make everything in your life work together for good if you do two things? It's just like when they asked him, teacher, what's the most important thing to do? And he said, love me and love your neighbor as myself. It's the very same thing when he says, love me and live for my purpose. His purpose is to seek and save the lost. So when we live our lives not to sell car wax, Not to win the tennis match, not to win the argument in public policy, whatever. When we live our lives to seek and save the lost, in our ministry, we've modeled it down to move everybody every day closer to Jesus. Everybody, from your wife or husband in the morning, right on through the day, you move everybody. Then you live in this promise.
5: Yeah,
6: and that's the end of fear.
5: Yeah.
6: And with 75% of all Christians living in fear right now, it ends fear effortlessly.
5: Yeah.
6: Forget about even praying about your problems. Start praying for people to get into heaven. He takes care of the rest. I mean, you live this. That's why you have that smile on your, why we both have smiles on your, why did you're so happy every day? Nothing ever go wrong for you? Yeah.
5: Oh, yeah.
6: Yeah, it goes wrong. Happiness goes up and down, but our joy.
5: And that's the key. The word was joy. This last Sunday, I was guest preaching at Calvary Chapel in Tri-Cities in Washington State. And it was awesome. I had two services. Hands went up to receive Jesus at the end of the sermon, which is my greatest joy. But one thing I pointed out to him is I gave him an analogy. I said, I said, I think it's really well said. I said, I picture a football game and your team is on, it's the Super Bowl of all Super Bowls. It's fourth down, fourth quarter. You're 5 points behind. You're right there at the 5 yard line, about to score a touchdown. This is the last play of the game, 5 seconds. This is it.
7: No.
5: And the coach goes timeout and he turns and he points to you and he says, you, put on the pads, put on the helmet. I want you to go out there to be on the team for the last play of the game. You'd say, what? No, I wet my pants probably. No. I broke my thumb in seventh grade. I'm flag football. I'm in the first play, literally.
6: We have every excuse.
5: Yeah, no.
6: That's hopeful.
5: Yeah, exactly. And then the coach says a big smile on his face. He goes, you don't understand. He says, I already know the score. I already know we're going to win. I just want to give you the opportunity to be on the field and experience the joy that comes with obedience.
6: Oh.
5: And that was the part of the messaging was that when we think we're playing it safe, like I'm preaching out of Esther chapter 4, you know, and for such a time as this, when we think we're playing it safe, we're not playing it safe. That's we're right. denying ourselves the full joy that comes when we know we're being obedient to the call of God, which includes sharing the gospel and the good news of Christ. And then I told him, I said, think of the last time you shared your faith with someone, the gospel with someone. It may have been a long time ago. How did you feel when you did that? Every single time, God blesses us with the joy that comes with obedience.
6: That's the whole point. Because sharing our faith, he really wants us to share our faith for us. He doesn't love us to use us. He does use us, and he wants to evangelize the world. But his interest in us is 100% on us. He focuses on us. In Isaiah 43:10, I love the scripture, Isaiah 43:10. All the other scriptures say go, go, go, from Genesis to Revelations. Isaiah 43:10, it says succinctly, thus saith the Lord, I appoint you as my witness. Ready for the punchline? I would say so that they'll believe. That's what I would say.
5: Right.
6: He didn't say that. Thus saith the Lord, I point you so that you will believe.
5: Yeah.
6: Because when you have that experience of knowing God is using you at that moment and speaking through you and giving you the words to say.
5: That's right. Which
6: and life is being changed. There's nothing in the world like that. That's intimacy with God.
5: Yeah. He's
6: and
5: because
6: your faith explodes.
5: Yeah. It's because he loves us and wants to experience this. In Esther chapter 4.
6: Do I dare say?
5: Oh, yeah.
6: It'll ignite your life. That's why I wrote this book.
5: No, let's highlight this. This book, Ignite Your Life. And you have another one here.
6: Yeah, and that's a devotional.
5: Devotional.
6: Your daily nudge to keep your life.
5: Before we forget.
6: Follow the nudge. Yeah. This is playing off. Follow the nudge, live in the fog.
5: Yeah.
6: Okay? The nudge, we all get the nudge. You all get the nudge. I should go speak to somebody. I see somebody depressed. John just got word that he has cancer. I should call him, but I don't know what to say. But I don't have time, or I wouldn't have the right words. All these excuses.
5: Satan gives them.
6: We actually, on our website, ignitedamerica.com, have most frequent, we have a whole section, most frequent excuses. And it just blows them all in the water. He didn't say, go ye in the world, all you who have been trained or educated or can quote scripture.
5: Right.
6: Or a good person, or you have the personality. He didn't say anything. He just said, go.
5: Go.
6: We need to focus about why, because he knows when we do that, then we are in the Word and on our knees and living for Him, not out of obligation.
5: Right.
6: It's not legalism. It's pure joy.
5: Yeah,
6: it's joyful,
5: and
6: it ignites your life.
5: it does, folks. So we're going to talk some more about some of our stories, also how you can be equipped specifically to evangelize and not just change someone else's life, but also change your life as well. We'll return right after this.
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5: Welcome back. And folks, if you'd like to get this information he's been talking about Ignite Your Life and other kind of resources, He has it available on his website, which is igniteamerica.com, igniteamerica.com. You can also catch this on Facebook, Instagram, Twitter, known as X, YouTube. So these are great resources. Check him out. God is moving in exciting ways, and that's why I have him on the show, because I like to highlight people that are really following the Lord and are living for the Lord, and we're seeing great things happen. It can help others as well.
6: So how do we ignite America? I couldn't put it in the whole name, but we're really saying ignite Christians to ignite America, the revival, one person at a time.
5: Yeah, no.
6: That's what it's going to take. We can have the great revival meetings. We just had one on Sunday with all across the country. But the fact of the matter is, all of us are surrounded by people every day that are lost. Like 90% of the people around us are lost. They're lost. And I'm convinced that the opposite of Christian love is not hate. It's just apathy.
5: Yes.
6: We walk through people that are all around us. Everywhere people are lost. And we're so busy focusing on our Bible study or our work or whatever, we're on our phones, and not really. If you just stop and look around, if you just start smiling, put the phone away and start smiling at people, everybody wants to talk.
5: Yeah.
6: And when you talk to them, it immediately engages people. Then it's just amazing how fast you can get into a spiritual conversation.
5: Yeah.
6: Because everybody is lost, and they know they're lost. And they're trying to figure out things. I think particularly because of Charlie Kirk and his passing, the tragedy of that. And he was a good friend of yours and mine.
5: Yes.
6: But the fact of the matter is the world looks differently now. It's a game changer. And I think it's broadened the interest in God and where is he? And they're all questioning. They're looking for somebody who can tell them. And then we know it. And we just walk. And only 1% of us are sharing our faith.
5: Yeah.
6: The only hope for America is us. They're lost. They're not going to church. You know, how are they going to know unless somebody tells them? Who's going to tell them unless somebody sends them? Well, the churches aren't sending us.
5: Right.
6: So it's up to you and I. We're doing a bit of the sending, right? We're saying, we got to get up there and go.
5: Yeah.
6: And then you find that your whole life is a mission field. When I walk into a car show, I go to Pebble Beach Concours, whatever, the big car shows, oh, I just a big one on Sunday. It's a mission field opportunity for me, man. I'm just looking who's the next person, you know?
5: Yeah.
6: And I make sure that everybody I'm with, if it's the operator of the phone for 2 minutes, I'm going to move them closer to Jesus just by loving them. And that interrupts them because they think Christians don't have a good perception in the populace.
5: Mm.
6: In fact, most, this is proven, most non-Christians are non-Christians because of Christians.
5: Mm.
6: Most non-Christians are non-Christians because of Christians. They say they're Christians, but then the language, their indulgences, their attitudes, why I'm better than them? And oftentimes they are, as far as being a better person, they're just not redeemed.
5: Yeah.
6: So,
5: but they often don't know a Christian. A lot of them, if you say, well, tell us about a Christian.
6: Yeah.
5: They'll go, well, because we're not connecting either.
6: Yeah. Play around with statistics, but it's true. Over 75% of America says they're Christian. Only 20% are going to church 3 or 4 times a month. So that's 50% of the population, basically, that are saying they're Christian that really don't even know what it means.
5: Right.
6: In fact, the term evangelical, I don't know what evangelical is anymore. And most of them think they can earn their way to heaven, you know, and most of them believe there's no hell, and most of them think there's, you know, all this stuff. So I just say I'm a follower of Jesus.
5: Yeah, that's the safe way to go.
6: It is. But the masses don't know that, and they see the people that say they're Christian and how they're performing their lives, and that's discouraging. So the point of that whole thing is when you actually are Christian, and you're living a right life and you love one people, it's changing people's perception. You don't have to go all the way to the sinner's prayer, all that. Just love on them. I say, don't even have as a goal winning them to the Lord. Just move them a little bit closer.
5: Yeah.
6: Love on them. Listen to them. And respond to them. If we all start doing that, there's like 30 million of us in this country. If we all start moving everybody every day closer to Jesus, being aware, being open, and being loving, and sharing our joy, we'd be a Christian nation in 30 days. I mean, it would not be easy. It would not be any easier. And it costs nothing.
5: Yeah.
6: It's just a change in us. It's up to us.
5: Yeah.
6: We're the problem. We've been silent for 60 years and allowed America to get to this place. And they're not bad people. They're lost because we've allowed them to get lost.
5: Yeah.
6: That's our fault. It's on us.
5: Would you say that the most Christians have, say, lost their first love, so to speak?
6: Yeah.
5: That is, maybe they came to Christ in third grade and they'll receive Jesus, our Lord and Savior.
6: Yeah.
5: And then but the relationship is dry.
6: Totally. Totally. They're on their way to heaven. But yeah, the letter to the church at Ephesus in Revelation chapter 2, where he says, he's talking to us, the church. He says, I know you go to church. I know you give sacrificially. I know you know good teaching from bad. But I have this against you. I'm no longer your first love.
5: Yeah.
6: And we see Christians all the time that, you know, and the proof is, I just say to you folks, whatever you talk about is your first love. Whatever you love, whatever you're excited about fills your prayers and fills your conversation. I talk about Karen every day, all day long, as you do. I mean, I love my wife. She's incredible, you know.
5: Yeah.
6: But I talk about the Lord all the time. If you're not doing it, then and so we fill it with, I talk about my business, my success, my kids, my grandkids.
5: Yeah.
6: You know, what is it that you're just bubbling over talking about all the time?
5: Yeah.
6: If it's anything but God, then it's not that you don't love God. It's just that he's not your first love.
5: Mm.
6: And if he's not your first love, chances are you're going to be battered by the world and you're going to be, you're on your way to heaven, but you're not having fun. And you're certainly not helping anybody else get there. As opposed to when you love God, he says, love me with all your heart, mind, and soul. And when you do that, you're going to love your neighbor as yourself. If you love your neighbor as yourself, you're going to want them to have their salvation. That's everybody around me. I'm their salvation is as important as my salvation. So then he says, and I require nothing else of you, right?
5: Right.
6: He says, that's just two commandments. And that fulfills all 10. Well, how does that work? Well, I'm not going to be indulging in stuff and using my language and not going to church and doing all the stupid stuff if I'm doing everything I can to get everybody around me close to Jesus. I'm in full-time ministry.
5: Yeah, the love of Christ covers all of that.
6: And so I live my life for him every moment of every day with joy, having so much fun. And then guess what? Because that's living for his purpose, he builds my business. He builds my family. He builds my experiences. He gives me great parking places. Everything. You just say, God, you're just everywhere. And I call it living in the fog. We're living in the favor of God. And following up on our book, Ignite Your Life, we brought out this an incredible devotional, daily devotional, okay, Live Ignited. The subhead I love. Your daily nudge to share your faith.
5: Yeah.
6: And our
5: that's
6: we
5: good.
6: Mentioned earlier, but
5: so good.
6: Follow the nudge, live in the fog. When you follow the nudge, you have all these excuses again, why not? But when you follow the nudge every single time, who benefits the most? You do.
5: Yeah. You know, there's so many books out there. I call it self-help books.
6: Oh, yeah.
5: And, you know, how you can, you know, be happy, how you can feel this way, how you can, you know, all these self-help.
6: Oh, five, follow these five precepts.
5: Seven habits of, you know, et cetera. And there's some good wisdom in that stuff. But the main drive, I think, why a lot of people are reading this is so that they can be happy. But the reality is they will not have joy.
6: No. Well, it's back to focusing on self.
5: Exactly.
6: How can I do this so I can be a better person? Forget about yourself. Follow a nudge and you'll live in the fog. You'll live in the favor
5: of God.
6: You'll live in the promise of Romans 8:20, where he says, when you live for me, when you live for my purpose to seek and save the lost, I'll make everything in your life work together for you. That's the end of fear.
5: Yeah.
6: No more fear.
5: Yeah.
6: Oh.
5: That's why
6: it doesn't matter.
5: Nothing.
6: It means joy every day. When Karen and I first got into sharing our faith, it happened this way. We were doing everything we could in young marriage, two little girls, okay? And we were doing everything, volunteering for everything, had no joy. We were dry. And we recognized it. We were biting at each other. And we said, something's wrong here.
5: So you were Christians.
6: Yeah, we were Christians.
5: You were going to church.
6: All my life. And my dad was a churchman, and I knew how to do that. So we were volunteering. We're doing it all. We had no joy. Yeah, I looking back now, I think we were trying to earn God's love. And we can't earn God's love. That's a joke. Anyway, We started praying for joy. God, we want joy. That became our number one topic in our prayers. Not 2 weeks later, we were at the 50th anniversary of Santa Ana First Assembly of God. It's now called the Chamber.
5: Yeah, you're absolutely right. And also, I want to let people out there know, in addition to these wonderful resources that Barry's been talking about, on our website, we have a training video for business owners, faith in the workplace, how you can legally evangelize your employees, your customers, your community.
6: This is great.
5: We have a book called Reclaim Your School, How to Legally Evangelize Public Schools, information about how you can legally evangelize in public places. And by the way, if you have any kickback, contact us. God has given us 37 offices coast to coast to defend you without charge in responding to the call of living your faith and sharing your faith for such a time as this. Barry, we could go on and on.
6: We could.
5: This has been a great program. God bless you and the work you're doing.
6: You're one of the most amazing people in my life. I love your heart. You inspire me. Thank you.
5: Well, double ditto. Double ditto, brother. Thank you. Keep it up.
6: You bet.
5: Appreciate it. So, folks, there you have it. It's our God-given freedoms we're talking about. Now, let's choose to keep them. I'm Brad Dacus, president of the Pacific Justice Institute. 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
1: Welcome to Choose Life Radio. I'm Jill Taylor, your host, and we are bringing back Chad Sally because we had to cut him off. He has a long story, and we're so excited to have him back because he's going to share, after all of the things that he shared last week, we're going to hear the future, and it's a beautiful future. 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And here we go with the second one. Chad, thank you so much for coming back.
2: Oh, well, thank you for having me.
1: I want to have you pick up with the fact that you are in a quandrum because you've a woman who's pregnant. You do care for her, obviously, but your parents probably are shocked, expected you to go to college, expected her to go to college, etc. Tell me the rest of the story, would you?
2: Absolutely. So yes, I decided not to go to college. I had different plans, and I have always worked. I liked school for the social standpoint, but to sit and do schoolwork, that just was not me. Nicole, however, she was different. She was going to be a marine biologist, and then getting pregnant and change of plans. So she graduated high school and went right into college to become a teacher. And when I tell you the woman is driven, she went to Walsh University to become a teacher, took 19 credit hours every semester, took summer school, and there was one point she took a semester off, but she still got her four-year degree in 3.5 years, working full-time, going to school full-time, being a full-time mom. It's incredible. I don't even know how she did it, just to be so driven and determined. But she was a young mom, and she knew she had some responsibilities, and she was going to do what she had to do. And so she did. And well, we did. And we decided we're going to do this. But our parents, both of our parents, were like, you do not need to get married right now. I think because both sides of our family, there was divorce, I think our parents were probably didn't want to see us jump into another thing and wanted us to really establish a firm foundation with us and our daughter. So we did. We waited.
1: How wise.
2: You know, it's funny because that is something I've not really reflected on, but having this conversation with you, I mean, it's a reminder I need to call them and thank them. But she did. She finished school. She actually even furthered her education. She didn't stop going to school until she was 31. She could have a doctorate plus, and she chose not to, but she loves to learn. She graduated high school, then college. She continued to work full-time. She started to get into teaching. Here we are, young parents. And then it was late 1998, we decided to get our own place. We got engaged Christmas 1999 and did not get married until 2001, and we wanted to wait. Actually, Nicole was pretty adamant about waiting until she graduated from college. And so we waited till she graduated from college. At that point, our daughter, our beautiful Katie, was 4.5 years old. She was in our wedding, had a matching dress, her and Nicole. Yeah, so we got married August 11th, 2001.
1: All this time, Katie lived with both
2: with
1: of you?
2: Us. Well, yes, we would, and sorry, yes, we stayed at our parents' house, and we do have some great parents because we would kind of rotate until we moved out. Like, I mean, we would stay, you know, sometimes maybe 2-3 days at my dad's and two, 3 days at her mom's. It was kind of more like because we worked and
1: needed somebody to help with.
2: Oh, they did more than help with Katie. Katie was the first grandchild, the first great grandchild. She was smothered with attention.
1: Well, that's great. She probably deserved every bit of it. That's good.
2: Yes.
1: You know, because they talk about the problems that are happening while the child is in the womb is effective. It's something that they feel. And so, you know, under the pressure and under the things that you were dealing with, there might have been sometimes that there was fear in her without even knowing what fear is. But I think one of the things that I would say to our listener today is to really listen to what he's saying, and that he said, I will marry you. I will take the responsibility of being the father of this child. And that's a huge thing, because a woman feels like, you must love me. You wanted to have sex with me. You really must love me. And then, wait a minute. It wasn't just my part that we got pregnant. You're a part of that. And then all of a sudden it's on them alone. And so I would love to hear about the development then of your family at that point with Katie.
2: Yes, I discovered early in our relationship, Nicole didn't need me. She chose me. Seriously. The girl or the woman, she very independent. And like I said, she, when I think about it now, I just think of how blessed I am that she did choose me. Because she could have done it on her own and been just as successful. So as we grew in our relationship, my mother-in-law started to go to church, and she would take Katie. And so Katie was little, she was going, and then she started to say that she wanted to go to church. And we had a friend that went there, but it was different. I mean, we were just in different places. I wasn't necessarily going to a Catholic church, and Nicole wasn't going to church. Yes, we may have grown up going to church, but at the end of the day, we weren't going. We did not have a relationship with God the same way we do today. The thing that we know, and the thing I can confirm, is God does use relationships to change lives. We know he's a relational God, but you never know who he's going to use or how he's going to use them. And so here's our little girl saying that she wants to go to church. And so I've never been good at saying no. So we're like, okay, we'll go to church. And I will tell you, a non-denominational church is so different than what I was used to. So we're going to church. We're trying to build this relationship or new routine. And you know, there's people in front of me raising their hand while they're singing songs, and we're not in pews, we're in chairs. I'm thinking like, excuse me, lady, put your hand down. It's not Q&A time. We're at church. And it's just, you have all these emotions. Like, this is not church to me. It became church to me. It became part of our schedule. We started to schedule around church. That would have never happened had Katie not said, I want to go to church. And you fast forward, and so we did. We started going to church on a regular basis. And Katie was in the sixth grade. Well, before that, Nicole and I said we got married in August 2001. And in 2003, we had our second child. And that was our boy, our first boy, Bergen, and that was cool. And you said babies inside of a womb, they're, you know, they hear your voice, they're experiencing things that you are. And that, we've heard that, but we saw it. Katie would sing to Nicole's belly every day. Twinkle, Twinkle, Little Star. And I remember when Bergen was born, he was crying, and Katie wanted to hold him. And so in the transition, he started to cry as I took him from Nicole and was handing him off to Katie. And at the hospital, they put an extra bed in the room so I could stay. And as soon as Katie held him, she started to sing, "Twinkle, Twinkle, Little Star." And he stopped crying. And I'm starting to cry. What the heck? "Twinkle, Twinkle, Little Star," start singing it, Jill. But they do hear the voices. They do know your voice. It is. It's definitely an experience. And so one goal made, right? I said I'd be married and have two kids before I was 30. I did that. I accomplished it. We actually ended up having our third in 2006. So here we are, young couple, three kids. There's a nice 6.5 year gap between one and two.
1: You have an amazing story. I don't know I've said that already. We're going to talk more about the opportunity to be at a pregnancy center on the other side here. So don't go away. Come right back to Choose Life Radio.
3: Jill will be back shortly to continue this week's exciting interview. But before she returns, I want to share a couple of thoughts about possessions and the importance of giving. In the introduction to his book, Managing God's Money, well-known author and pro-life advocate Randy Alcorn writes, "Our perspective on money and possessions and how we handle them lies at the very heart of the Christian life. The Bible emphatically demonstrates that how we view our money and possessions is of utmost importance. What we do with them will influence eternity." It will influence eternity. For you, me, and even those developing in the womb. If you know anything about money, we know it's only temporal. It doesn't last. It has a great deal to do with the here and now, but the consequences are temporal, not eternal. 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
1: 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I hope you heard last half of the interview. If you didn't, we're talking with Chad, Sally, and you want to go back and hear

0: And you right now are a father and have a precious wife and a family. Tell us what you're doing in your life now.
1: I'm the director of development for the Pregnancy and Parenting Center in Canton, Ohio.
0: Okay, wait a minute while everybody who's listening goes, what?
1: Right.
0: That's quite a turn.
1: Yes, it is. But like I said, you know, we know that God uses relationships to change lives. And just the same way Katie asked us to start going to church, God used her. God used Katie to forever change our family, because my mother-in-law baptized me. I turned and baptized Nicole, and we baptized Katie. And then, like I said, we started to go to church more and more. But when she was in the sixth grade, I got involved at the church, and it ended up turning into a job. So I left the corporate world and started to work at the church in 2011.
0: For food stamps, right?
1: Oh my goodness. No, I actually paid to work there. At least that's how I feel. Listen, anybody that ever works in a nonprofit or at a church, right, we can all agree we do not do it for the paycheck. Literally. And if you do, then you're at the wrong place. So anyways, so as we move forward, it was probably right around sometime in 2018, 2019, there was some conversation that kind of started that there was an opportunity that could be happening at this pregnancy center. And I was familiar with the pregnancy center because of you, Jill. When I was working with students, Jill, you would open up that door. It didn't matter if I had 10 students or 50 students. You always said, just, I need to know a number so I know how many donuts to bring. You know, there's only two or three nonprofits that I would be willing to stop working at the church. And the pregnancy center was one of them. But I didn't, honestly, I didn't understand why I felt that way. And again, going through the process, having conversations around what would it look like for me to be the director of development for this pregnancy center and raise money so they could continue this work to share Jesus, save babies, and impact families. It was through that process that I realized where my story met the center. And then for me, it was just a matter whether or not they say yes. Like, at that point, I was all in, because I knew what was right. I knew what was wrong. But I didn't, there, you get this feeling of you don't want somebody else to go through what you went through or to feel what you felt. Because you do, when you're a teenager and you're pregnant, or even if you're in your 20s or 30s, if you can feel alone, and you don't want somebody to feel alone. So I thought, I've always said I will not work anywhere I'm not passionate about the mission, and this is a mission I can get behind. So to me, it was a no-brainer.
0: For our listener, it is very important to recognize pregnancy centers that you might have in your area. Take clothing in. They can distribute that to the women who are in need. They're having a baby and they don't really have the money to come together with everything they're going to need. So sometimes pregnancy centers create a kind of a opportunity for everybody to come together and make a shower for them, which is just overwhelming for that woman who thinks she's in shame. You can't accept me. And here there's all this acceptance and this love and gifts. So, and to have a man in that facility allows the father to be a part of it. And I just say, as my experience working with a pregnancy center and now listening to your story, Chad, I'm so blessed with what you're doing. And I'm so grateful for what you're doing. And I hope that there are other men who might be listening to this interview, or whose wife has forced him to listen to this interview.

0: And think about how you can use your extra time helping men make decisions for life. It's so, so important. Chad, what are some of the things that you've struggled with when people say, no, I've got to have an abortion? What are the remarks that you try to say back?
1: Well, I actually just had this conversation. And, you know, until you work at a place like the Pregnancy and Parenting Center, I would even say for myself, going through the process, I knew there was going to be a point that I was going to have to answer the question, do you feel abortion is okay? Do you feel that it's right? When is it okay to have an abortion? And so I had to have that reality check. And so, of course, you do some research and you look into things. And prior or even going through the process, I would have said, rape, I'm sorry, it's okay. Like, no, if somebody in my family was raped, I don't know that I would want them to have that baby. And now being in this world of a pregnancy center, absolutely not. Abortion is not okay. Abortion is just, it's murder. And it's just what it is. So over the holidays at Christmas, I got to catch up with a couple of friends. And my one friend, his parents were there. And his parents were like, I used to call their answering machine and have legit conversations on their answering machine as if they were in the room. So they're like a mom and dad to me. And they, you know, as we're catching up and they say, so, okay, what exactly are you doing? What's this mean? You work at a pregnancy center. And I'm like, well, I get to, I have the privilege of raising funds, asking people to help support us, you know, so we could share Jesus, save babies, and impact families. And I mean, you're not able to impact a family if you don't save the baby. And we're having this conversation, and she is a retired nurse. And up until this moment, if you would have asked, I would have said they are 100% pro-life. And I discovered that's not necessarily the case. And because of her experience and what she experienced, which I respect, I love this woman, she looked right at me and she said, you mean to tell me if a woman is raped? She said, Chad, I was in the room with a woman who's faced with that decision and she was raped. And you know, she's been in the room when they did the abortion or when they had the baby. And she just, you know, if somebody is raped, how can you say that they should still have this baby? And I just asked her, I said, listen, I don't really know where you're at with God, but do you believe that God is the creator? Like, do you believe that he created this world, that he sent his son to die for us, and that he rose 3 days later? And she's like, yes, I do. But what does that have to do with a woman being raped and having an abortion? And I said, you mean to tell me that this God that is the creator, he spoke the words and created this world, you don't think he has the power to open and close a womb? I am not condoning rape. I am not saying that if a woman is raped and finds herself pregnant, that it was part of God's plan. I'm not. But God has a plan for every single one of us. And if God, I do believe if God can open and close a woman's womb. And so in that situation, if she does find herself pregnant, I just feel like God doesn't make mistakes. I mean, he knitted us in our mother's womb. He knows every hair on our head. And so I'm just, in my opinion, that now baby, there is a purpose and we don't know what that purpose is. And now working at a pregnancy center and we hire speakers to come and do these banquets. And I've heard from the children that their mother was raped. And it's like you hear their story and now they're going around the United States speaking about abortion. And it's, no, there is nothing okay about abortion. Just absolutely not. There's no circumstance that I'm okay with to say to have an abortion. I know now working at a pregnancy center, I have an aunt that it was about 30 years ago, she found herself being put onto the life flight to be flown to Cleveland Clinic. And she was young. She was in her 20s. And they looked right at her and they said, you're dying. you need a new heart, you need new lungs. And by the way, don't know if you know, but you're pregnant. And we're going to have to give you an abortion. There is a set of lungs waiting for you up at Cleveland Clinic and a heart. And they flew her to Cleveland Clinic, gave her an abortion, fixed her heart, and gave her a double lung transplant. And she is still living. And the thing that breaks my heart is, from a walking standpoint, from door to door, she is physically 2 minutes away from an abortion clinic that does over 4,000 abortions every year. She's lived with that. And so going to a CareNet conference, they were talking about people in those situations and how that's not necessarily an abortion. You know, like it's medical, you didn't necessarily have a choice in all this. And I think of that. I think of my aunt who would have never chose that. But I mean, it literally was life and death. And so I don't look at her situation as an abortion.
0: Well, I think you have touched so many areas of the reason for pregnancy centers across the nation. To be there, to have someone to talk to, and that's very important that God trusted you enough to give you that child. And we do what we do in this world, and then we mess up. And when we mess up, that's what Jesus died for. He died for you, he died for me, and listener, he died for you. And we're going to come back next week right here at Choose Life Radio.
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0: Yisrael, the Lord our God, the Lord is one.
1: Shalom Havorim, Yom Tov, Baruch Hashem. This is Moshe Gold welcoming you to another broadcast of Israel's Messenger. So I say unto you, hello, dear friends, blessed is the name of our Lord, welcome in peace. Israel's Messenger is a teaching program of Jewish Awareness Ministries, where it is our concern, our burden, and our desire to help you as you study the Jewish scriptures and how they relate to the New Covenant. It is our desire to help you to more effectively communicate your faith to those who are in need of the faith. If we can be of help to you in any way, please write us. In fact, address comments, pro or con, to us. We take them both. We'll answer you. And you may send that to JAM, J-A-M, P.O. Box 603, Buffalo, New York, 14225. Or you can find us quicker on the internet at www.JewishAwareness, all one word, JewishAwareness.org. And whether you write us via post or write us via email, please request from us a one-year free subscription to our quarterly publication, also entitled Israel's Messenger. And I know because I write for it, but I know because I have received testimony from pastors and others who are really blessed by this small quarterly publication. In it are articles that will help you to be a better and more effective witness to those outside the faith. And also, it will help you as you seek to understand the Jewish cultural roots of Christianity. Speaking of which, we're in the middle of a study on Tu Bishvat, the traditional holiday that comes in the middle of the winter. It's called the New Year of the Trees. In temple times, it was a time to decide what crops would be counted for the tithe of that season and what crops would be counted as the tithe of the next season. So it was a demarcation point that came in the middle, really in the middle of the winter, at a time when the rains were not past, but past their prime. It didn't mean that it was going to rain in less volume, but it meant in less amount of time. There's about 5 months worth of rain here in Israel every winter. We pray for it, starting with the Feast of Tabernacles, that it might rain and that you might give us these rains. And then in the wintertime, then there's a little bit of a break, and in the wintertime, it starts to rain again. And so there's about 5 months in which we get all of the rain that we're going to get. And it's very, very needed. So that rain period, after about 3 months, that's when Tu Bishvat is. And so things begin to bloom. Some of the things begin to bloom. We'll talk about that later. But it's a tremendously symbolic festive occasion. And it's not new. As I said, it originated in temple times. It actually originated around the time of the recommissioning of the Second Temple. Shortly after that, it came about. It was a holiday that was finally set into place, that it should be on the 15th of the day as opposed to the first of the day, by the great Rabbi Hillel, who lived during the time of the Second Temple itself, during the time that corresponds really around the time of Herod. I would say around the time, if we were trying to put that into a category of Christianity, to where we could see a timeline, he would have lived at the very beginning of Herod's reign, as Herod was coming to power. He would have lived during that time period. So we have a very old holiday that is very rich in symbolism. We started talking about some of that symbolism, that it's not a coincidence, it's not a mistake or an error or just something coincidental, that the most prominent constellation that is viewed in the heavens at that time is the Big Dipper. The Big Dipper in Israel is really called the Big Water Bucket. It's a water bucket with a handle on it. Why? Because symbolically, Jewish people have looked for centuries now to the heavens at that period of time and know that God is pouring out of that bucket a blessing upon them, a blessing which is rain. And we talked a little bit about that bucket last time. that the bucket is not something that sits in a corner and that's the end of it. A bucket is a transportation device. A bucket has one function, one design, one purpose, especially when we're talking at this time of year, to draw and carry water, a water bucket. That is to be a vessel of transmission. Its whole essence is one of serving, and it's not an end in itself. Oh, I made a great bucket, and that's, we're just going to look at that bucket. No, it's a utilitarian item. It's meant to be a vehicle for something else, and this was the function of the Jewish teacher. The Jewish teacher's function was to pour himself into those students whom the Lord would gather around him. It's really no different. We find that same thought process going from Paul. This was his thought process, Paul's thought process, in 2 Timothy 2:2. And the things which thou hast heard of me among many witnesses, the same commit thou to faithful men who shall be able to teach others also. Now, this is not new thought. That's what we're trying to bring out, and we're using this holiday as the backdrop for that, that Jewish culture so permeates those things which are written in the New Covenant that it's amazing if we would stop but to think about it. So Paul here is saying, hey, Timothy, you gather people around you. The Lord will gather people around you who will be your students. Pour yourself out. Those things which we have taught you, that I've taught you, and that you've seen in others, and you've been, that has been poured into you. In other words, Timothy, I'm like a bucket. I'm like a water bucket carrying a lesson. I'm a living, walking testimony of those things which the Lord has done for me. So as much as is poured out into you from this bucket, pour that into others, that it keeps on going on and on and on, because it's a living faith and we are a living community. That was the role, really, of a Jewish teacher. The same has been said, Jesus, you know, pick up your cross and follow me. Follow me, you know, be my student, learn from me, mimic me. Paul would say exactly that in 1 Corinthians 11:1. Mimic me. Those things which you see that are Christ-like in me, pantomime those things, mimic those things. And so he was a vehicle. We are vehicles. And we brought this out last time. We are vehicles. We carry around the Spirit of God. We are transportation devices. And so every place we go, we carry the Spirit of God with us. In carrying the Spirit of God with us, there are those that simply watch us when we don't even know we're being watched. And it shouldn't matter. We ought to be that transparent in our lives and unafraid to live to the fullness the life that God has given us. We are transportation vehicles. We are water buckets to that extent. And the Spirit of God who lives within us is to be poured out of us. We are to allow him to be poured out from us. What did Jesus say? John records it. That out of your belly will flow living waters. You are a transportation device, and living waters will flow forth from you. Now, John makes a footnote to that, and he says, well, this he spoke of the Spirit of God, who was not given yet. All right? Because Pentecost had not taken place. The indwelling of the Spirit of God on the Jewish holiday of Shavuot had not occurred. But this he spoke of the Spirit of God. Why? Because we are vehicles. We are transportation devices. So water is very, very important in Jewish thought. The water bucket, the idea that that water is carried in something, and this is its utilitarian purpose. It is a device of service, and that is exactly what we are. We are service devices. We are servants of the Most High God. Water, in many places throughout Jewish thought, is really a metaphor also for the wisdom of the Torah. Now think about that, that Jesus says that he is the water of life. The Spirit of God is figured as living water. And in Jewish thought, the wisdom of the Torah is like water. And this is, who is Jesus? He is the living Word of God. He is the physical living Word of God, as there is a written Word of God, and water is the symbolism of that within Jewish thought. And there are a number of qualities that water has, which are conceptually parallel to the Torah. At the beginning of the month, now this is at the beginning of the month of Shvat, on the Jewish calendar again, corresponding to the months of January, February in the Christian calendar. And so at the beginning of this month, the 15th of which is this holiday called Tu B'Shvat, at the beginning of the month, the abundant rains just fill wells which overflow. Even after water buckets have extracted that water. Now, in modern day Israel, we don't have, well, there are water buckets. Okay, but for the most part, when you're looking at the fields, and those fields have been planted, and now there is a great hope for the rain, and the rain has come, the furrows, as I've said before, the furrows in the fields of Israel have got to be a foot deep, foot and a half deep in some places. Why? It's almost as if the crops are built on huge berms. And the reason for that is because of the amount of rain that falls in such a short amount of time. Well, that rain is then caught and carried away into huge buckets, into cisterns, into underground storage facilities or retention ponds. In modern Israel, we'll use retention ponds. And from those retention ponds, that water is then pumped back into the fields on the days when it isn't raining. And so, and then in the months which it isn't raining, those retention ponds look like mini lakes, and they just get lower and lower and lower as water is pumped out. But at any rate, the water is overflowing. Even if they were pumping the water, it just overflows. In fact, the Kinneret, the Sea of Galilee, if you come during this time of year, the Sea of Galilee in a good rainy season is almost at flood stage. And then the sluice gates have to be opened up into the Jordan River at the south end of the Sea of Galilee, and the water is just spectacular. There are amazing waterfalls throughout northern Israel and even in the wilderness. That's the abundance of the overflow of water. But toward the end of the month, toward the end of this season, the plentiful rain tapers off and the signs of spring are everywhere. There are beautiful flowers. And so it is. Think about that. Think about that in terms of the Word of God. The Word of God saturates the ground. What is the ground? Well, the ground is us. The Word of God saturates us. Now, sometimes in that saturation process, we can feel like we're drowning, but, you know, God is always our place of standing. And so the water really only comes right up to the tip of our nostrils when we put our head back, okay? We're not going to drown in the water of the Word of God. But even the Word of God is referred to in the New Covenant writings as water, that you've been washed in the water. You've been washed by the Word. And so you have to understand this from, again, from a Jewish conceptual point of view. This is the Torah, and the Torah is a cleansing agent. And when that cleansing is done, boy, does it bring forth beautiful-looking fruitation. If you come to Israel with us, if you were coming to Israel, if you're planning a tour and you come to Israel, in fact, contact me, and I'll be able to set you up with those that can bring you to Israel. But at that time of year, it is just so beautiful to see the result of the washing of the water. Well, I can hear by our music that this broadcast must come to a close. For Israel's Messenger, this is Moshe Gold bidding you shalom.

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2: Good afternoon, my friends. Good week. Just have to have a few moments. I do invite you to First Baptist Church of El Jobean in the heart of the El Jobean community. We meet every Sunday, and we would encourage you to come worship with us at 11 o'clock in the morning. We have great Sunday evening services. And if you're coming from El Jobean down Highway 70, if you're coming from Port Charlotte down Highway 776, the infamous El Jobean Road, you take the last right before you cross the Mica River Bridge. Take two blocks in, take a right, and you'll see the El Jobean Baptist Church. If you come from Englewood, cross the Mica River Bridge on Highway 776, take the first left, go two blocks in, and you'll see the First Baptist, take a right, and you'll see the First Baptist Church of El Jobean, where we teach and preach the Bible without an apology. My friend, are you a Christian today? You know, a Christian means you follow Jesus. Now, I tell you, today, there's a lot of confusion about being a Christian. For example, if you're a church with a rainbow flag flying over the cross, or your church, or you celebrate the rainbow flag of the infamous, depraved LGBTQ plus movement, and they call it pride, you are not following Jesus. You're not a Christian. If you are a Christian, you are extremely backslidden, and you are living in depravity. Friends, today we try to rename things. And the question is, are you a follower of Jesus? If you're a follower of Jesus, you follow his teachings. The Father said at the great time of transfiguration, at the very end, he said, "This is my beloved Son, in whom I'm well pleased. Listen to him." And you listen to him, you listen to obey. You don't rewrite the rules of Jesus. And many people today are trying to rewrite the rules. Well, you can't rewrite the rules. The Word of God is settled forever in heaven. You don't get to interpret your way, is what the Bible says. And then you have to study the Scriptures. You really do. You have to study the Scriptures. It's a lamp to your, it's a lamp in your life. It's a light to your path. You have to study Word. His Word's a light, a lamp to us, a direction to us, how to live our life. You have to read. You have to listen. Some people can't read. They're blind, but they can hear God's Word. And I've read to them. The heavens declare the glory of God. We're without excuse. The Bible is very clear. It's his word, not your way. He said, "I'm the way, the truth, and the life. No man comes to the Father but by me." So a lot of people have not read the Word of God. In fact, Jesus said that in one of the favorite passages, in one of the favorite lines I love in Scripture, is Jesus, when Jesus said, "Have you not read? Have you not read? Have you not read the plan of salvation?" It says, "For the Bible says, we've all sinned. We've all sinned and come short of the glory of God." Have you not read that? Have you not heard that? We've all sinned. There's none good, no, not one. Only God is good. We've all sinned and come short of the glory of God. Isaiah saw God high and lifted up. You read about it in Isaiah chapter 6. And he saw the glory of God. He said, "Woe is me. I'm unclean man. I have unclean lips. I live amongst unclean people." See, when you know, see the glory of God, friend, you understand who Jesus is. The Holy Spirit convicts you of sin. You know what condemns you and keeps you out of heaven? The sin of unbelief. That's right. The only thing that keeps you out of heaven is the sin of unbelief. But have you believed? You see, if you believed, you see, well, yes, I have believed. If you believed, do you believe you believe what Jesus said then? And Jesus said in Matthew 19, in verse 4, he answers and said, "Have you not read that he created them from the beginning, made them male and female?" children are not gender confused, and they maybe have gender. You're not gender confused in your mind, but sometimes you're born with disabilities, sexually disabilities. And we have, that's a less than 1%, folks. I mean, it's minute. It's no excuse for all this depravity today. It's transgenderism. It's all confusion. And who is the author of confusion? Not God. The enemy, Satan, he lies to you. And he teaches that teachers lie to the children. And, you know, the Bible, God is a God of truth. He's not a God of lying. He tells you the truth. And children are not born with gender confusion. They are taught that by depraved people, depraved teachers, non-followers of Christ. You can go to church and not follow Jesus. You can be any denomination and not be following Jesus. Just because you go to church does not mean you're a follower of Jesus. The followers of Jesus read the Bible to obey, to do what the Lord told them to do. Have you not read that made them male and female, and said, for this reason, man shall leave his father and mother and be joined to his wife, and the two shall become one flesh. That's right, friends. Marriage, husband and wife. And the Bible, Jesus said, so they are no longer two, but one flesh. And what therefore God has joined together, let no man separate. And see, then they say to him, why didn't Moses command to give her a certificate of divorce and send her away? You see, man's always out of hardness of his heart. And Jesus addresses that in that passage. Out of the hardness of his heart, he responds with an excuse not to obey God, not to follow Jesus. Friend, are you a follower of Jesus? Have you read that for the wages of sin is death, but the gift of God is eternal life in Jesus Christ our Lord? The wages of sin is death. I mean, you've earned death. Payday someday. That old preacher R.G. Lee used to preach that great sermon, payday someday. Friend, you're going to pay upon death. If you don't know Jesus Christ, your Lord and Savior, you know, the Bible says, well, I'm going to go down to hell and have fun with my friends. It's no joking matters. Jesus did not teach a party in hell. Jesus taught weeping and gnashing of teeth. Jesus taught eternal hell. I don't understand it, folks. I have a finite mind. But I don't have to understand it to believe that my Jesus is telling the truth. Have you not read? Do you not believe? See, you say you believe, but you don't believe. People say, I don't believe in hell. Well, you don't believe in the Jesus of the Scripture. You can't have it both ways. Jesus taught there's a hell. There's a final moment with you're cast into the lake of fire with the devil and his angels. And it wasn't designed for you. Jesus wants you saved. He wants all people saved. God desires all men to be saved, not to perish. But friends, if you reject Jesus, you perish forever. For the wages of sin is death. And you choose to be in open rebellion against God. You choose not to believe in God. You see, it's interesting we call June Pride Month. Well, you know, pride is a very evil deed. Pride is wickedness. It caused the enemy Satan to fall from heaven, his pride. And pride causes man to act stupid and not believe in Lord Jesus Christ. Pride causes man to make up his own rules. Pride causes man to shake his fist at God. Pride causes man to turn and be in rebellion against Almighty God, the Creator. Jesus is the Creator. The Bible says that. By him all things are made, and through him, without him, nothing was made. Jesus is the Creator. Have you not read? See, we've all sinned. We've all come short of the glory of God. The wages of sin is death. Hey, but have you read this? But the gift of God is eternal life in Jesus Christ, our Lord. The gift of God is eternal life in Jesus Christ our Lord. And so it's a gift to you. You can't earn it. Like the Catholics, they'll say it's grace, but they do grace plus works, sacraments. That is not grace. You call it grace works. No. The Bible clearly teaches, for by grace you're saved through faith. That not of yourself. It is a gift of God, not a works, lest any man should boast. Have you not read? We have works, we're created to do good works, but our salvation we do good works. We don't work to be saved. For by grace you're saved through faith, that not of yourself. You can't have the right label. Labels won't save you. I'm a Baptist. I'm a Southern Baptist. And thank God the Southern Baptists have been getting to read the book more carefully and doing a course correction. And you know, in 1985, I was with the Southern Baptists, that big showdown for the Bible in Dallas, Texas. I was there. And it was with Adrian Rogers, W.A. Criswell, Charles Stanley. I was there in that moment. 44,000 of us showed up to say God's word is right. Have you not read the word of God? You don't get to make it up. It's what God says. You don't get to make up the image of Jesus. Jesus has revealed himself as he is. For by grace you're saved through faith, that not of yourself. It is a gift of God, not of works, lest any man should boast. Friends, salvation is in Jesus Christ alone. You know, and then it says to us, in the Bible, the Roman road, Jesus is Lord. God has raised him, shout beside. Salvation you not read. How? You come humble and believe on the Lord Jesus Christ. You don't come shaking your fist at him. You don't get to tell, say it's got to be hit your way or the highway. No. You humble yourselves and you call upon the Lord. If every tongue that confess Jesus is Lord shall be saved. If you confess your lips Jesus is Lord and believe in your heart that God has raised him from the dead, thou shalt be saved. Have you not read? See, that's one of the great problems. You have not read. You know, if you read the Bible and believe the Bible, believe God's word, you wouldn't celebrate Pride Month. You wouldn't have a rainbow flag in your church. You wouldn't have celebrate rainbow. I mean, friends, homosexuals are welcome in our church. Sure, you're not welcome to practice homosexuality. We're going to preach repentance. Preach repentance against all immorality in all our lives. I mean, the wages of sin is death. It's tough. But we'll allow anyone to our church. But you don't get to make the rules. We read the Bible. And we're followers of Jesus Christ. We follow Jesus. You know, you read John 3, 1 through 36. It tells you must be born again. And you, without being born again, you cannot enter the kingdom of God. The Bible says that you don't born again. The second birth, born by the Spirit of the living God. You cannot even see the kingdom of God. You can't even peek in. You cannot see the kingdom of God. You must be born again. The Bible says the reason why we are not born again, because we love the deeds of darkness. Friend, have you not read? Jesus is the light of the world, and he exposes the deeds of darkness. Have you not read? Friend, it talks about the wrath of God. If you're not saved, you're under the wrath of God. You get saved, you understand that Jesus endured the wrath of God, that you may not experience the wrath of God. All for by grace, amazing grace that saved a wretch like me. Friend, I encourage you today to read and trust Jesus Christ as your Lord and Savior before it is eternally too late.
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4: 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Bible.org. In fact, on Bible.org, our friend Ken Boa from Atlanta, Georgia, Ken's in his 80s now, probably early 80s, still serving the Lord. He's done an overview of every book in the Bible, 66 books. Ken was part of the Walk Through the Bible ministry of the late 70s and early 80s, Ken Boa, and also known as Talk Through the Bible. He's done an overview of each of the books. They go between 30 minutes and 55 minutes, depending on the book. And excellent studies, excellent overviews. What Ken actually does is he reads straight from his book, because I've got both. I've got his book, Talk Through the Bible, and I listen to his overviews, and he's just reading straight from the book, which is fine, which is fine. But let's ask the Lord's blessing as we open his word. Lord, we thank you for the word of God. Lord, it's true, as the Lord Jesus has reminded us, thy word is truth. We're thankful that it's not the word of men, it's not speculation, it's not fairy tales. The resurrection of Christ was witnessed by 500 people at one time, and 11 of the 12 apostles signed their testimony of the resurrection of Christ with their blood. They died martyred deaths. Paul was not one of the original 12, but Lord, you called him out of his darkness and on the road to Damascus, he met the King of Kings, the Lord of Lords. He met God incarnate, the risen Savior, the Lord Jesus, who's alive today and still working in the lives of sinners like us. who've been saved by the grace of God, just as the apostles were saved, just as Paul was saved. The good news is still being proclaimed, and it's still bringing forth fruit around the world, Lord. People are hearing the good news that Jesus died for their sins, that they're a sinner, but there is a Savior, and that He died on a cross in their place. He paid their penalty, and through faith in Him and faith in Him alone, one can be declared righteous in the sight of God and saved from the penalty of sin, saved from the power of sin as we rely upon You, and finally saved from the presence of sin when we see the Savior. Will be delivered from the presence of sin as well. Lord, You're the only hope and only answer for our need and the needs of mankind. Help us as we study Your word today. Help us to see how wonderful You are and how blessed we are to be Your children. Help us to be faithful and help us to love You in Christ's name. Amen. The letters of Paul are arranged according to length. Paul wrote 13 of the New Testament letters, and many of the letters were written before the Gospels were written. Paul wrote Galatians maybe in 49 AD. Maybe you saw it on the news this past week, major discoveries from the city of Colossae. I didn't send that to everyone because I'm tired of sending emails to your spam folder. But I never hear from any of you except for Anne. Anne does talk to me on email, and I can't tell you what she says, but she does talk to me on email. Yeah, they made major discoveries from the city of Colossae. Well, Paul wrote to those to that area during his first Roman imprisonment. Paul was imprisoned in Rome twice. He was imprisoned in 61-62 AD, and then he was rearrested around 67 and imprisoned in the, he was in basically solitary confinement. He may have been in the Mamertine prison, which was an old cistern there in the heart of Rome. Still there today. Paul and Peter were never imprisoned together. The scripture doesn't even tell us that Peter ever made it to Rome. We do think that he did. The scripture never calls Peter the bishop of Rome. And whoever came up with the idea that Peter was the first pope had eaten too many anchovies the night before. But when you're making up the story, they make it up. They make it up. In fact, the worship of Mary didn't really take off until the time of the American Civil War, 1860. And papal infallibility, that was voted in during the one of the Vatican I, I believe it was, Vatican I, or the Council of Trent. Papal infallibility. So when you're talking about biblical history, don't confuse biblical history with church history. You know what the old preacher said? He said, don't let the world drive you crazy, let the church help. And the church has really helped us, because when you talk about the church, you're talking about Christendom. And Christendom and biblical theology and biblical Christendom are two different things. The world has got religion, but sadly, they just don't have Jesus. They don't have Jesus. They've got religion, but they don't have Jesus. Down here at the Unity Church, they don't have Jesus. The Unitarians, they don't have Jesus. And many churches have their own Jesus that they've molded together, but it's not the Jesus of the Bible. Paul met Jesus on the road to Damascus, maybe about 3 years after the resurrection of Christ. Then about 10 years later, he went to Antioch, where he helped Barnabas, and then he was sent out as a missionary. Paul took at least 4 missionary journeys, and 1 Timothy is a letter Paul wrote to Timothy while he was out of prison and between his first Roman imprisonment and his second Roman imprisonment. Paul had left Timothy in Ephesus, and there was a lot of problems in Ephesus, a lot of immorality, the goddess Artemis, I believe it is, the temple of Artemis. There was problems in Ephesus. Timothy was left at Ephesus. We looked at it in 1 Timothy. There were people teaching things that were not biblical. Paul told Timothy to deal with it. Paul told Timothy to deal with those people that were not teaching biblical truth. The only thing to do with heresy is to denounce it. The only thing to do with biblical false teaching is to denounce it. You don't have unity by getting rid of all of the theology and doctrines. If you get rid of the doctrine, then you've gotten rid of Christ. Doctrine matters. Doctrine matters. Because there's a lot of false teaching, there's a lot of false teachers, there's a lot of heretical things that are being taught. Paul told Timothy in his first letter to Timothy, he said, deal with those false teachings. Look at it, if you would, as we just back up for a moment in 1 Timothy chapter 4. 1 Timothy chapter 4, Paul says that the Spirit expressly says that in the latter time some will depart from the faith, giving heed to deceiving spirits and doctrines of demons. Doctrines of demons. The devil is at work. The devil is at work, and his servants are at work. The devil has preachers too, and some of them are very eloquent in their delivery. Paul spoke of false apostles who appear as angels of light, but are not. They're wolves in sheep's clothing. It would be far better for me to be stern in my denunciation of heresy, because that's the most loving thing I can do, is to be stern in my warning to you of false teaching. Because I love you, I warn you. My sternness is necessary, but the root of it is love. The false teachers come across as sweet and reasonable, but they're savage wolves on the inside. Yeah, the ones that are speaking the heresy and the false teaching seem to be the nicest people in town. But in reality, they're wolves. They're savage wolves. You see the difference. I am stern in my denunciation out of love. They're sweet in their disposition out of their vile wretchedness. Yeah. What's the old saying, class? You catch more something with honey than you do with vinegar. And so they sweeten their message, but they poison the soul. They sweeten the message, but they poison the soul. There it is in chapter 4 of 1 Timothy.

the Savior. If you know the Savior, you're a servant of the Savior. Don't put people on a pedestal. Don't put a man on a pedestal. Only the Lord deserves to be on the pedestal. A servant of Jesus Christ, nourished in the words of faith and of good doctrine, which you have carefully followed, he says. And then in 1 Timothy, we'll just mention one other verse in chapter 1, verse 3. I urged you when I went into Macedonia, stay in Ephesus that you may charge some that they teach no other doctrine, nor chase rabbit trails to a ceaseless end, go after fables and endless genealogies. Because what matters is, there it is in verse 5, chapter 1 of 1 Timothy, the purpose of the commandment is love from a pure heart. God is most interested in who you are, not in what you do. God is most interested in who you are, not in what you do. We're interested in what we do. God's interested in who we are. God wants love from a pure heart. God looks at the heart and if you're honest with yourself, you know that your tendency is to depravity. Your heart, the heart is deceptive, deceitful above all things, and desperately wicked. We're capable in our hearts of the most vile things. And apart from God's word and God's grace, God's spirit, we can devise and think up some of the most horrible and immoral and terrible things. Follow your heart is advice out of the pit of hell. Follow your heart. Well, that's satanic advice. The Bible says, don't trust your heart. Lean not on your own understanding. There is a way that seems right, but the end thereof are the ways of death. The purpose of the commandment is love from a pure heart. Remember what Peter said in Luke 5 to the Savior? He said, Lord, I am a sinful man. Really, a day doesn't go by that I don't tell the Lord that. A day doesn't go by that I don't tell the Lord, Lord, I am a sinful man. Save me, Lord, from myself. God's interested in our heart. And then from a good conscience. The conscience that is alive and awake to the Word of God. And genuine faith. Well, Paul was rearrested, taken back to Rome. Nero is he's not the czar, he's the emperor. What is he? He's the emperor of Rome. I think, what's the word for it? He's not the king of Rome, he's not the czar of Rome. He's the Caesar, there you go. Kaiser in Russia. Just a little fascinating historical background. The Roman Empire is still going on today. In fact, Putin, 4 years ago, claimed to be the rightful heir of the Roman Empire. Hitler claimed to be the continuation of the Roman Empire. Hitler was Heil Hitler, a claim from the succession of the Roman Empire, and the czars in Russia, claim from the Roman Empire. The Roman Empire really hasn't stopped. And the Antichrist is

going to have a revival of the Roman Empire. Well, in Paul's day, he was rearrested by Nero. Nero was the Caesar, and the Caesars thought that they were gods. They thought that they were gods. But there was only one true, and there's only one true and living God, and that was the God of Abraham, Isaac, and Jacob. Notice Paul mentions it in chapter 1. He says, Paul, an apostle of Jesus by the will of God. God had called Paul and given him a promise. Look at it, if you would, in verse 1. According to the promise of life which is in Christ Jesus. You can put Michael Jackson's body in helium and pure oxygen. You can freeze it. You can do whatever you want to it legally with the family's permission. But listen, only the living God can give life. The promise of life which is in Christ. This is a promise for us today. Right now, God's children have eternal life. And if you were to die today, you don't stop living. You're with Christ. You're alive with Christ. Whether we live or die, we're the Lord's. You don't stop living when your body dies. You don't stop living when your body dies. The promise of life which is in Christ. Now this is a real and genuine promise. God cannot lie. God is the God of life. He's the God of Zoe, not just the God of biology, bios. He's the God of eternal life. Only an eternal person can give eternal gifts. Only an eternal person can give eternal gifts. And Jesus said that he that believeth in me, though he die, yet shall he live. And he that liveth and believeth in me shall never die. I give them eternal life, and they shall never perish. Neither shall any man pluck them out of my hand. This is the promise of God. And Paul's writing to Timothy, and he's trying to encourage him. Timothy's still in Ephesus. Paul's in Rome. He doesn't know how long he's got to live. He tells Timothy in verse 8, don't be ashamed of the testimony of our Lord nor of me as prisoner, but share with me in the sufferings of the gospel according to the power of God. The service of God is not a concert. The service of God is not a party. The service of God is not a walk through the tulips. The service of God is noted, if you would, in verse 8, sufferings for the gospel. Sufferings for the gospel according to the power of God. Today's a day of suffering, not a day of glory. Today is not a day of your best life now. Today is a day of faithfulness, of service, of being a good soldier, of being a good farmer, of being a good servant, of being an athlete who competes according to the rules. Christian life is, well, it's impossible apart from the Spirit of God. A lot of Paul's friends were deserting him. A lot of Paul's friends, they didn't want to be associated with Paul because Paul had been arrested and he was on death row. And Nero, remember after the great fire of Rome in 64, I believe it was, Nero had to blame somebody, so he blamed the Christians. You're the problem, you're the problem, you're the reason. You're an atheist. They called Christians atheists because they wouldn't worship Caesar as God. Truth is always narrow. Truth is always narrow. There's only one way to heaven. 2 + 2 = 4. Truth is always narrow. And Paul stood for the truth, but the world hates that.
Noted, if you would, in chapter 1, verse 13, Paul tells Timothy, hold fast the pattern of sound words which you heard of me. And then he says in verse 15, all my friends in Asia Minor have turned away from me, except for one, Onesiphorus. When he came to Rome, he sought me out very diligently. You don't think you have many friends? Well, you don't get too discouraged. You do have a friend in Jesus. And if you've got five friends, you've got something. If you can count five friends you can depend upon, you've got something. But you've got to be strong. Chapter 2, look at what Paul says to Timothy. Be strong in the grace that is in Christ and teach faithful men what you've been taught. Commit these to faithful men who will be able to teach others also. Be a good soldier. Be a farmer who is going to have a harvest. And look at the end game. Notice what Paul says. In verses 11 through 13, he mentions this statement, this is a faithful saying, that if we died with him, we shall live with him. If you've asked Christ to save you, you're going to live with him forever. If you endure during difficult times, he's going to reward you. Not all of God's children are going to be rewarded in the same way. Rewards are earned. Salvation is a gift. If we deny him, he'll deny us. Some of us aren't going to have anything to show for our lives here on this planet. All of life is training for eternity. All of life is preparatory for eternity. And if you live for yourself, you won't have anything to show for it in heaven. And if you're faithless, if you walk away, well, he remains faithful. He cannot deny himself. Remind them, Paul says, of these things. Not to chase after rabbit trails. If it's new, remember what Mildred taught us. She heard it from J. Vernon. If it's new, it's not true. Everybody wants to hear the latest and the greatest, the newest. Somebody's got a prophecy. Somebody's got a revelation. No, somebody's gone crazy. That's what's happened. You got something new? It's not true. Noted, if you would, verse 15. Be diligent to present yourself to prove to God a worker that doesn't need to be ashamed, rightly dividing the word of truth. But shun profane and idle babblings. They will increase to more and more ungodliness. Remember, class, that false teaching is like a cancer. It's like gangrene. And they have to cut off the leg because gangrene has set in. Chapter 3, noted if you would, but know this, that in the last days perilous times will come. Men will be lovers of themselves, lovers of money, boasters, proud, blasphemers, disobedient to parents, unthankful, unholy, unloving, unforgiving, devils. See the word slanderer? It's diabolos. Thanks for tuning in to Because of Calvary, the radio ministry of Calvary Bible Church in Venice, Florida. 1936 East Venice Avenue, at the gateway to Venice between Jacaranda Boulevard and Pinebrook Road. 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

0: Hi, I'm Johnny Erickson Tata. One day, Zeke was in the water at the beach, and he began to feel his chest tighten. When he saw black spots, he staggered to the shore, gasping for air. The lifeguard quickly dialed 911, and when paramedics arrived, they administered a drug to relax Zeke's airways. He was amazed at the difference it made. And although he did not realize that he had asthma at the time, he was stunned that this medication had such power. You know, you will love the power of medicine only if you know the deadly power of the disease that it is holding back. And it's Christians who understand the deadly power of sin who truly appreciate the power of the gospel. The gospel demands that we be amazed at the difference Christ has made. After all, Ephesians chapter 2 says that although we were dead in our sins, God has given us life through Christ. That is both stunning and amazing.
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0: I'm Bryce Johnson with this Unpacking It Sports and Faith Minute. In sports, sometimes teams look too far ahead on their schedule and begin thinking about an upcoming opponent. But focusing on future games can prove to be a distraction. So it's important that a team stays in the moment and focuses on their current game. Likewise, as followers of Jesus, what if we decided to stay focused on the moment instead of allowing concerns about future opponents to overwhelm our thoughts? In Matthew, it says, "Therefore, do not be anxious about tomorrow, for tomorrow will be anxious for itself. Sufficient for the day is its own trouble." Focusing too much attention on our future can lead to stress and anxiety, in addition to causing us to be less productive in the present. Rather than obsessing over the future, let's make it a priority today to focus on being faithful in the here and now, trusting that God will guide and lead us in the way that is best when tomorrow comes. I'm Bryce Johnson, and you can unpack that. For more, go to thesportsdevotional.com.
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Music, teaching, commentary, you find it all right here. It takes an army of listeners to keep WSEB going. 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